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Bonjour, Gidagakon Tindishna Kaz, Minoagibizin Don WOJB, Anishinabe, Bizindamumakuk, Wainzikamaguk, Omao Dawazag, Egening, Ishkonaganing, Ishasimidana, Ishasa, Dukabigan Jangase, FM. 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

fatal flaw of the war machine. While the goons of the interior kept the margins clean, with the New Testament and the Prince of Wales, with the privilege to rehearse on a salary. Oh, the telkinese took it to the balconies.

interim of the hologram projected on a piece of film. And the fighter's false horizon honing in to dump the cruel-hearted crusade. The cathode beams across the checkerboard, and the coral snake divides into a chord. The enchanter is a gentleman with a sword.

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Buju, Mudai Banashi Indigenakaz, meanwhile give Vizindan EU WOJB Anishinaabe Vizindamumakup, Winsakamagak, Oma, Odawazaga Iganing, Ishkunaganing, Ishwasan Dasha Ishwaswe, Jacobi Gaudig Jangiswe FM.

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And the hookers waiting watchful, they sit there by the door. Never hit 17 when you play against the dealer, for you know the odds won't ride with you. Never leave your woman alone when your friends are out to steal her. Years of gamble and lost like summer away. 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
1: Aretha Franklin Live at Fillmore West came out in 1971, and correspondent John Morrison says you can hear the energy of the 60s counterculture movement and civil rights gains in her performances.
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wash my face, and I go find a woman to take your place. And everything is alright, I'm still in town. My truck still runs, yeah, it still gets me around. And I fell in love with the girl next door, and it's better than any love that I had before.

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I'm crying on the inside.

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Yeah.

Nishina Kaz, Minowa Gibbison Don, WOJB, Anishina Bay, Bishin Demumakuk. Hi, my name is Julia, and you're listening to WOJB Woodland Community Radio.

Thank you. Okay, I'm going to do one more, but I don't know what to do. Yeah, you had to say it, didn't you? Here's the thing. Free Bird is really popular. But I was playing in bands at that time, and I was playing mostly like clubs and weddings and things like that. And the truth of the matter is,

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1: Thank you, Bill, and howdy, Tent Show folks. Oh, it's great to be way up north here under the beautiful blue and pearl gray canvas. This fine, stout tent at the foot of Mount Ashwa Bay, overlooking the ancient waters surrounding the Apostle Islands and just one sail full of breeze away from Shawamigan Bay. The performance you're about to hear is one in a long, long tradition of singing, dancing, and storytelling performed live and in person beneath this beautiful tent. 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We hope you join us, and if you do, when the first note rises from the stage, we think you'll understand why patrons and performers alike love to say, Big Top Chautauqua. It's the Carnegie Hall of tent shows. Tonight on Tent Show Radio, the traveling medicine show, good medicine, mind you, that is Cloud Cult. And later on, during intermission, I'll tell a little story about my aromatic diffuser.

Ladies and gentlemen, tonight's musical guest is a passel, a flock, a kaleidoscopic clutch, a beatific bevy, a solar-powered, bus-loaded sprawl of musicians and artists bound to bring you visions of eye and ear. They are a cult, and that is no insult, for they themselves chose to call themselves, as I introduce them to you now, from a full Lake Superior Big Top Chautauqua stage, Cloud Cult.

Thank you. We're going to start the night off with some acoustic songs and gradually electrify.

Thank you. So we had a show in Duluth a week ago. My wife, Connie Minua, back over here, and I are from southern Wisconsin. It's a little bit of a trek when you have two very young kids. We have a three-year-old and a five-year-old. So we were like, we've got a show in Duluth. We have a show in Bayfield. Let's make a vacation out of it. So we have been up here ever since then and hanging out as a family and really connecting. And this is a song for our kids.

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Like a candle, you were meant to share the fire. I don't know where we come from, I don't know where we go. My arms are made to hold you, so I will never let you go. 'Cause you were born to change this life. You were born to chase the light. 'Cause you were born.

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We're gonna try a song from the coming album. This is a newbie. It's called The Time Machine Invention, and it's all about approaching your life in a way of recognizing that every single moment is a moment where you wish you could go back in time and revisit it. So that's where we are right now. One, two, three, four.

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I'll tell you a tale, and most of it's true. You see, I came here for you through the ages.

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Welcome back to Tent Show Radio, folks. From the backstage dressing room with the one lonely little light bulb burning. Back home on the farm, it was impressed upon me recently that among the boomeranging side effects of this social media age, we count the comments section, which in general can be classified as a frothing toothpit of spittle and flame, and that's just in response to a muffin recipe. On the other hand, there is positive potential, specifically in the calibration of one's self-regard. I am regularly disabused of the ignorant illusion that I am some rare wit, as my public offerings are quickly one-upped. And finally, running counter to all the negativity, I'm frequently reminded that the thoughtful folks are out there. As evidence, let us review the responses to a message I posted on Facebook earlier this month, which read as follows. Trying to find the right blend of essential oils for the diffuser in my writing room. Please respect my privacy during this difficult time. And then, by way of asterisked afterthought, I added, probably just go with WD-40. I figured I'd get a few chuckles, as my idea of an evocative air freshener is brand new tires at Farm and Fleet, and barring that, freshly emptied shotgun shells, and barring those, a vanilla votive from Walmart. I was caught off guard then, when the post garnered over 500 likes, comments, and shares, some 57 specific comments, and reported roughly 5,000 people reached. This seems the sketchiest sort of statistic. In my little world, those are big numbers, and my ego wanted to believe that they were a validation of my wit and pith. But then I began reading the comments and discovered that I was being one-upped, but in a heartwarming way. One commenter suggested I add a few drops of angst. I find my chakra with uttermint, wrote another. A man named Bill said he forgoes the diffuser and just hangs his coveralls up at his computer room for a soothing mix of cow, diesel, hydraulic, grease, and wood smoke. And I can only assume that the commenter who proposed essences of lithium grease and lest oil with cedar has spent a lifetime cultivating such a stratified sense of aesthetics. Some recommendations were utterly sincere, as from the woman who proposed peppermint to keep you awake, rosemary, memory stimulant, cedarwood for grounding, and eucalyptus to open your heart. I need vats of that. While others fell somewhere in between. Freshly creosoted railroad ties, castor oil to get the juices flowing, burnt methanol. I agree on that one. As far as I know, it doesn't come in a candle, but it is available hanging midair at the dirt track stock car races. White sage, various gun oils, cherry pipe tobacco, sensen, sawdust, horse barn, and puppy breath. A number of respondents validated my initial impulse to go with WD-40, but there were some dissenters whose comments included, JB-80 has longer retention, and I prefer the citrus notes of 3-in-1. This deserves further study. It was all good fun, silly talk about a silly thing, and then back to work. But I came away with a warm sense of what it would be to have all these folks in the same place shooting the breeze. I require and receive my share of one-star correctives, but sometimes it's nice to take a dip in the community pool and find it filled with something other than acid. On a side note, and just to let you know that it wasn't all happy talk, I discovered that my use of the term prolly, P-R-O-L-L-Y, drove some citizens straight sideways. To which I can only respond, rest assured, if I'm ever caught in a spelling bee, I know what to do. Meanwhile, sometimes we spell it like we say it. And tonight's musical guest? They just sing it the way they see it, which is groovy. Please welcome back Cloud Cult.

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1: Well, folks, that's our show for tonight. 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Yep, just the way it sounds. I'm going to head on back home now, where everything smells beautiful. Drive careful. If you can't drive careful, watch out for the other guy. And remember, where I come from and here at Tent Show Radio, nobody ever says goodbye. They just say, well, I suppose.

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Known for their haunting harmonies, loose guitar work, and rich string arrangements, that's the London-based duo of Esme Creed-Miles and Evie Heiler-Ziegler, a.k.a. Kosk, with their latest single, Doom's Banjo, found on their self-titled debut, August EP. I'm Brett Mabee. If you're just now tuning in, you're listening to The Mainstream, you've picked a heck of a time to get here, as we have the whole hour ahead. I'm just as excited as you are. And as always, it's my sincerest hope you can stick around for the entire time. You have a lot of options out there, and the fact that you keep tuning in with me means the world. Tracks from Jose Gonzalez. Also, Dear Lady. That's the duo of Molly Obomswin, the acclaimed Abenaki singer-songwriter, and Magdalena Abrego. Later on is some Anna of the North, one from U2 to get into the rotation. I've forgiven them, I guess, for that stunt they pulled over a decade ago where they put their album on everybody's iPhone. I looked at my phone and said, what the heck is this? And, well, it took me a long time to get over it. Muriann Bradley coming up before this block is through. And right now, it's the latest from Jesse Wells. His Won't You Come Out Tonight single was released June 12th. It's a part of his Masks Off. And without further ado, let me know what you think about this. Turn it up and sing along. I'll be right back.

Tia Wood's Dirt Roads here on the Mainstream. One of the earlier offerings from the talented Cree and Salish singer-songwriter. Earlier in the set was Miriam Bradley's Not Going Back single, and we kicked things off with Jesse Wells' Won't She Come Out Tonight, his June 12th release. Thank you so much for tuning in. We have a lot of time left together, and before getting back into the music, just a quick and friendly reminder that I'm always looking for great new music. So if you're a professional singer-songwriter, don't forget there's a rather eclectic assortment of tracks here on this Mainstream rotation, and your song could be next. 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Box 252, Salamanca, New York, 14779. I look forward to hearing you and your songs here soon. And again, that's not the only reason to stay in touch. You can get recommendations on if there are bands in your local area that you see rising above and really putting that work and dedication in, get their music into me as well. Before the hour's up, 1876, also one from Irv Lyons Jr., helping us to bring the first half to an end, is Jose Gonzalez, and this one from a Sambo duo who recorded their first album of duets 49 years ago. This is only their second album together. It's Joyce y Tutti Moreno, who teamed up with jazz's dead founder, Adrian Young. Enjoy Fingers today on the Mainstream.

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As we get ready to resume our hour of listening, a shout out to friends who were dialed in to KEOS 89.1 FM in and around College Station, Texas. 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So bookmark it for quick and easy access. I'll join you again after one from The War and Treaty. We'll also get some Balthus in before the hour's up. Irv Lyons Jr., a new one from U2, and this one is from Anna of the North. Based out of Norway, Anna Lauderud is in her newest and latest era, which centers around her project Girl in a Bottle. Part 1 came out December 2025, and Part 2, Please Recycle, came out in 2026. It's her Call Me single from the original album Today on The Mainstream. Turn it up and sing along.

The War and Treaties Don't Say Goodbye, from their latest album, The Story of Michael and Tanya, a great release and a great track in the rotation. 1876 with A-OK was before that. We also heard Anna of the North's Call Me from her late 2025 release, Girl in a Bottle, officially helping us to kick off the second half. And just like that, in the blink of an eye, our time together is at an end, at least for now. You're always welcome back. I broadcast every day of the week, or as Ringo would say, 8 days a week. So feel free to reach out to me. Give me a call at 1-888-362-9970. I love hearing just how much people are enjoying the listening on the mainstream, and you can always use that for recommendations, and it's really going to come in handy for some of the live streams that are associated with Turtle Island Tunes Full Moon Radio, including the Soy Caught with the Nota itself. Baltus is coming up, also one from Irv Lyons Jr., the first song of this final set and our second new addition into the rotation. Wow, that was a really complicated way of saying that U2's Street of Dreams is getting introduced into the rotation right about now. It's the first track from their latest studio album, their first in 9 years. Enjoy the July 7th style of Street of Dreams and join.

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1: 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Information at 715-638-5102. You can say, I care, I carry Narcan.

Chantel Ducard's Cake Song from her most excellent new release, Chantel and the Dukes of Art, on the mainstream. I'm Brett Mabee, excited that you'll be joining me for the hour. And if it's your first time tuning in, let me give you a very brief primer. The mainstream is a fun space where we're invited to reimagine what a mainstream music scene can look and sound like, particularly as it pertains to the indigenous representation of Turtle Island. All of that to say, we'll be enjoying music from the likes of Bear Fox, the talented Mohawk singer-songwriter, some of her healing music. Also a new one to get in from indigenous Australian singer-songwriter Emma Donovan, her take on a Billie Eilish classic. And stick around because it's a bilingual song as well. We'll also be hearing from German blues guitarist Gregor Hilden. In this first block is Bonnie Doon, but not before introducing our first new tune into the rotation. It's Bishop Briggs' June 26 release, Yours Forever, a collaborative single between Briggs and Matt Mason. So without further ado, I'll be forever yours if you'll be forever mine. Turn it up and sing along with the mainstream.

Bonnie Doon's Maybe Today from Let There Be Music during the first block of listening on the mainstream. It was also Wolf Saga's Our Time from the My Time EP, an earlier release that has been a staple in the rotation since day one. And it was Bishop Briggs and Matt Mason's collaboration Yours Forever that we got into the library for the first time this hour. There'll be plenty more of where that came from. And as always, I love hearing your experiences with these songs. You're always welcome to reach out to me for a variety of reasons, including telling me just how much you're enjoying the show. You can do that by reaching out at brett@mainstreamradio.net. In fact, you know what? Perhaps I will start putting out some of the great comments that I get from listeners. It really means the world. And again, I say it often, we need all the good vibes we can get, and I love the community or communities that can form around great music, right? I'll be right back before you know it. In the meantime, we're going to hear some Trey Burt. Later on, Love Spells and some Thundercat, his take on a Diana Ross classic. And speaking of great covers, Emma Donovan is out with a new version of a Billie Eilish track, so stick around for more details on that. Right now, it's German blues guitarist Gregor Hilden with the Dirk Brand and Wolfgang Roggenkamp. Over time, Gregor has collaborated with a lot of major artists and has performed as a special guest for legends including Rory Gallagher, Albert Collins, Chuck Berry, and Joe Jackson. From the new Boogaloo album, it's Kicking In

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Thank you for joining me here. 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Before the hour's through, Alex Sampson, and I'll join you again after one from Cherokee composer Lisa LaRue. Love Spells and Thundercat before this block is up, and right now it's Treaty 6 Cree singer-songwriter Jessa Sky, who's teamed up with a rising indigenous rapper from Fort McKay in Alberta, but now living in Vancouver. Turn it up with Cadence and Jessa Sky's Beaded Earrings, one for the Aunties.

rematrinations. She, her, the intro to her latest release, The Red Dress, a track that we got into the rotation at the end of May. We also heard Love Spells, Keep It to Yourself, Thundercat's take on Diana Ross's Upside Down, a single that he teamed up for with Candy Crush, the beloved and very addictive app. And it was also Jessica Sky and Cadence's Beaded Earrings that helped us to get into the half. I say we do this again, then say Ait, Hait Guad, Dentke Ait. You come back, I'll be back soon, and as always, don't forget to check your local listings, because I do broadcast 7 days a week, 3 hours a day. There's a good chance that you'll be joining me again sooner than later. But if that's all you get today on your favorite local airwaves, then don't hesitate heading on over to mainstreamradio.net, where you can tune in to the Full Moon Radio as well to take your indigenous music listening experience to another level. As a parting gift, I have a new one from Emma Donovan that I'd like to formally introduce you to. This is the Triple J Like A version of Billie Eilish's Birds of a Feather. It also features Drifting Clouds, and it is worth pointing out that this 2026 tribute is also bilingual. So don't go anywhere. Let me know what you think about this great July 12th track. And stay in touch. Be good to yourself and each other, and keep on tuning in to

Turnpike Troubadour started off as kind of a joke name that was just a placeholder. Evan Felker tossed it out during early rehearsals and nobody thought it would stick, but all these years later, they're still the Turnpike Troubadours. And they recently teamed up with the amazing Sierra Hall for their Feeling Good Again single. A great way to get into this hour today on the mainstream. That's right. We like country flavors, too. I particularly like the intersection of all of these fluid genres that see us being inspired from the musicians and music that is being made all across the globe. That, if you ask me, was one of the original secrets to what made early rock and roll so exciting, because Johnny Cash was just as much rock and roll as Elvis was country, if you get what I'm saying. So again, it's good to have you here. I'm Brett Mabey. I have a rather eclectic assortment of tunes coming your way before our hour is up. Some bluesy stomp of B.B. Buckskin. Also, the Moccasin Gaze stylings of Ace and Abby. We'll also enjoy Cold War Kids, one from MXM Tune, and even some Tenacious D, if you're good. And eat your meat, because you can't have any pudding if you don't eat your meat, right? One from Balin, but right now it's the Wombats, one of the bands, actually, that came out of the Liverpool Institute for Performing Arts. You remember hearing about that back in the 90s. That was the school founded by Paul McCartney. And a very quick little personal note on this. I was very much in the clowns when I was a kid and had dreams of attending that very institute. I do believe I even sent out a letter asking for more information as to how I could attend, but I never heard back. And that little kid in me still, from time to time, likes to imagine that perhaps Paul McCartney still has that letter framed up on a picture or something like that. Geez, I think I'm going to cry. It's the Wombat. Sorry I'm late. I didn't want to come here on the mainstream.

Alexa Dawson's His Name from the Music is Medicine album on the mainstream. Before that was Balin's Swim. And again, it was the Wombat, Sorry I'm Late, I Didn't Want to Come, that kicked off that set. If you're just now getting here, you've missed a little bit. If you do have to step away from enjoying your favorite AM/FM frequencies, well, you can always get caught back up at mainstreamradio.net. Of course, I love the magic of AM/FM radio. There is the convergence of the right time, the right place, the right people, the right music, the right day that just really makes for some radio fun. So I encourage you to stick around here, but if you can, again, I've got you covered. The late, great Joseph Firecrow, the amazing Cheyenne native flautist who really helped to set the scene with some innovative work. We'll also be hearing Neon Natives featuring Russell Means before this hour is up, helping us to get back into this set. It's Cold War Kids, There Goes the Night. I'll be joining you with details as to how to submit your music for consideration in the rotation. In the meantime, turn it up, sing along, have some fun. You're listening to The Mainstream.

0: from Z8. 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
1: In these United States of America, this great country of ours, we American Indians, we can be anything we want to be, except American Indians. And that is created by the laws of this nation and condoned by its subsidiaries, so-called tribal government, and designed for the Indian to fail, to be expendable, to be eliminated. We fought in your wars in other countries. Our Navajo Nation coat doctors served and saved this nation in World War II. We have the inalienable right to joint venture with whom we choose as long as we do not harm nor commit fraud upon anyone. At the turn of the century, American Indians numbered about 230,000, all traditional. With each succeeding generation, we lose our population base and our spirit as once proud peoples. We are losing a value system as distinct people that sets us apart from the industrialized world. These facts surface in our tribal statistics. The poorest and richest reservations in our nation suffer from identical problems. Mismanagement, a bloated patronage system, no checks and balances, and tribal government's waiver of sovereignty in order to initiate debt. This is not anything new. This is an everyday occurrence in all tribal governments. The problem is leadership. In this case, it is the lack of leadership. Ironically, everyone, including you senators, refer to the allegedly elected tribal officials as leaders. Leaders are supposed to work for a better quality of life for their constituents. It is an insult to my heritage, my ancestors, and my dignity as Oglala Lakota to have the term used loosely. American Indians are human beings. We are supposed to be citizens of the United States of America.

0: As we get ready to get back into this block of great music, a shout out to friends who were dialed in the KOYA 88.1 FM in and around Rosebud, South Dakota. It's always good to have you here, and I hope you can stick around for the remainder of our time. And if you want to have more of the mainstream carried on your favorite local airwaves, allow me very quickly to tell you how to do just that. You're always welcome to reach out to Native Voice One's distribution director, Nola Daves Moses. Send her an email at nola@nv1.org. Before our time together is through, Rick Hromadka, also some Wolf Castle, and in this block is Max Gomez, The Paper Kites, and this one from MXM Tune. An artist who has been playing violin since the first grade. She's also classically trained in the cello, trumpet, guitar, where she started that in sixth grade, and even the ukulele. For her first band, she auditioned to play the cello, but they made her sing Oasis instead. You can probably guess the song. Yeah, Wonderwall. Anyway, featuring Carol Carol Bonito, it's MXM Tunes, The Situation, kicking off this half on the mainstream. Sing along and have some fun.
1: It's

Hey, now, Happers. It's Mickey Free here, a Native Voice One, Brett Maybe. If you want to get it done, baby, listen to Native Voice One. I'll see you soon out there on the road. Bye-bye now.

the late great Cheyenne flutist Joseph Fire Crow, that's Lizard Blues, from his critically acclaimed 2009 Face the Music on the Mainstream. Before that was Max Gomez's Good Friend single, The Paper Kites, Change of the Wind, from If You Go There, I Hope You Find It. And it was MXM Tunes, The Situation, that got us into the half. Thank you for joining me today, and I hope we can do this again sooner than later. 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In the final block is one from Wolf Castle. Also Rick Ramadka, but right now it's B.B. Buckskin's latest single, Chepayok Stomp. Turn it up and sing along. Let me know what you think about this. And as always, be good to yourself and each other, and be good at it. 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

Known for their haunting harmonies, loose guitar work, and rich string arrangements, that's the London-based duo of Esme Creed-Miles and Evie Heiler-Ziegler, a.k.a. Kosk, with their latest single, Doom's Banjo, found on their self-titled debut, August EP. I'm Brett Mabee. If you're just now tuning in, you're listening to the mainstream, you've picked a heck of a time to get here as we have the whole hour ahead. I'm just as excited as you are. And as always, it's my sincerest hope you can stick around for the entire time. You have a lot of options out there, and the fact that you keep tuning in with me means the world. Tracks from Jose Gonzalez. Also, Dear Lady. That's the duo of Molly Obomswin, the acclaimed Abenaki singer-songwriter, and Magdalena Abrego. Later on is some Anna of the North, one from U2 to get into the rotation. I've forgiven them, I guess, for that stunt they pulled over a decade ago where they put their album on everybody's iPhone. I looked at my phone and said, what the heck is this? And, well, it took me a long time to get over it. Muriann Bradley coming up before this block is through. And right now, it's the latest from Jesse Wells. His Won't You Come Out Tonight single was released June 12th. It's a part of his Masks Off. And without further ado, let me know what you think about this. Turn it up and sing along. I'll be right back.

Garcia Woods Dirt Roads here on the mainstream. One of the earlier offerings from the talented Cree and Salish singer-songwriter. Earlier in the set was Miriam Bradley's Not Going Back single, and we kicked things off with Jesse Wells' Won't She Come Out Tonight, his June 12th release. Thank you so much for tuning in. We have a lot of time left together, and before getting back into the music, just a quick and friendly reminder that I'm always looking for great new music. So if you're a professional singer-songwriter, don't forget there's a rather eclectic assortment of tracks here on this mainstream rotation, and your song could be next. 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Box 252, Salamanca, New York, 14779. I look forward to hearing you and your songs here soon. And again, that's not the only reason to stay in touch. You can get recommendations on if there are bands in your local area that you see rising above and really putting that work and dedication in, get their music into me as well. Before the Hour's Up, 1876, also one from Irv Lyons Jr., helping us to bring the first half to an end, is Jose Gonzalez, and this one from a Sambo duo who recorded their first album of duets 49 years ago. This is only their second album together. It's Joyce y Tutti Moreno, who teamed up with jazz's dead founder, Adrian Young. Enjoy Fingers today on the mainstream.

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So bookmark it for quick and easy access. I'll join you again after one from The War and Treaty. We'll also get some Balthus in before the hour's up. Irv Lyons Jr., a new one from U2, and this one is from Anna of the North. Based out of Norway, Anna Lauderud is in her newest and latest era, which centers around her project Girl in a Bottle. Part 1 came out December 2025, and Part 2, Please Recycle, came out in 2026. It's her Call Me single from the original album Today on The Mainstream. Turn it up and sing along.

The Warren Treaties Don't Say Goodbye, from their latest album, The Story of Michael and Tanya, a great release and a great track in the rotation. 1876 with A-OK was before that. We also heard Anna of the North's Call Me from her late 2025 release, Girl in a Bottle, officially helping us to kick off the second half. And just like that, in the blink of an eye, our time together is at an end, at least for now. You're always welcome back. I broadcast every day of the week, or as Ringo would say, 8 days a week. So feel free to reach out to me. Give me a call at 1-888-362-9970. I love hearing just how much people are enjoying the listening on the mainstream, and you can always use that for recommendations, and it's really going to come in handy for some of the live streams that are associated with Turtle Island Tunes Full Moon Radio, including the Soy Caught with Denota itself. Baltus is coming up, also one from Irv Lyons Jr. The first song of this final set and our second new addition into the rotation. Wow, that was a really complicated way of saying that U2's Street of Dreams is getting introduced into the rotation right about now. It's the first track from their latest studio album, their first in 9 years. Enjoy the July 7th style of Street of Dreams and enjoy.

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Chantal Ducart's Cake Song from her most excellent new release, Chantal and the Dukes of Art, on the mainstream. I'm Brett Mabee, excited that you'll be joining me for the hour, and if it's your first time tuning in, let me give you a very brief primer. The mainstream is a fun space where we're invited to reimagine what a mainstream music scene can look and sound like, particularly as it pertains to the indigenous representation of Turtle Island. All of that to say, we'll be enjoying music from the likes of Bear Fox, the talented Mohawk singer-songwriter, some of her healing music. Also a new one to get in from Indigenous Australian singer-songwriter Emma Donovan, her take on a Billie Eilish classic. And stick around because it's a bilingual song as well. We'll also be hearing from German blues guitarist Gregor Hilden. In this first block is Bonnie Doon, but not before introducing our first new tune into the rotation. It's Bishop Briggs' June 26 release, Yours Forever, a collaborative single between Briggs and Matt Mason. So without further ado, I'll be forever yours if you'll be forever mine. Turn it up and sing along with the mainstream.

Bonnie Doon's Maybe Today from Let There Be Music during the first block of listening on the mainstream. It was also Wolf Saga's Our Time from the My Time EP, an earlier release that has been a staple in the rotation since day one. And it was Bishop Briggs and Matt Mason's collaboration Yours Forever that we got into the library for the first time this hour. There'll be plenty more of where that came from. And as always, I love hearing your experiences with these songs. You're always welcome to reach out to me for a variety of reasons, including telling me just how much you're enjoying the show. You can do that by reaching out at brett@mainstreamradio.net. In fact, you know what? Perhaps I will start putting out some of the great comments that I get from listeners. It really means the world. And again, I say it often, we need all the good vibes we can get, and I love the community or communities that can form around great music, right? I'll be right back before you know it. In the meantime, we're going to hear some Trey Burt. Later on, Love Spells and some Thundercat, his take on a Diana Ross classic. And speaking of great covers, Emma Donovan is out with a new version of a Billie Eilish track, so stick around for more details on that. Right now, it's German blues guitarist Gregor Hilden with the Dirk Brand and Wolfgang Roggenkamp. Over time, Gregor has collaborated with a lot of major artists and has performed as a special guest for legends including Rory Gallagher, Albert Collins, Chuck Berry, and Joe Jackson. From the new Boogaloo album, it's Kicking In on

At the halfway point of this hour's listening, a shout out to friends who are dialed into KCUW 104.3 FM in and around Pendleton, Oregon. Thank you for joining me here. 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Before the hour's through, Alex Sampson, and I'll join you again after one from Cherokee composer Lisa LaRue. Love Spells and Thundercat before this block is up, and right now it's Treaty 6 Cree singer-songwriter Jessa Sky, who's teamed up with a rising indigenous rapper from Fort McKay in Alberta, but now living in Vancouver. Turn it up with Cadence and Jessa Sky's Beaded Earrings, one for the aunties today.

rematrinations. She, her, the intro to her latest release, The Red Dress, a track that we got into the rotation at the end of May. We also heard Love Spells, Keep It to Yourself, Thundercat's take on Diana Ross's Upside Down, a single that he teamed up for with Candy Crush, the beloved and very addictive app. And it was also Jessica Sky and Cadence's Beaded Earrings that helped us to get into the half. I say we do this again, then say Ait, Hait Guad, Dentke Ait. You come back, I'll be back soon, and as always, don't forget to check your local listings, because I do broadcast 7 days a week, 3 hours a day. There's a good chance that you'll be joining me again sooner than later. But if that's all you get today on your favorite local airwaves, then don't hesitate heading on over to mainstreamradio.net, where you can tune in to the Full Moon Radio as well to take your indigenous music listening experience to another level. As a parting gift, I have a new one from Emma Donovan that I'd like to formally introduce you to. This is the Triple J Like A version of Billie Eilish's Birds of a Feather. It also features Drifting Clouds, and it is worth pointing out that this 2026 tribute is also bilingual. So don't go anywhere. Let me know what you think about this great July 12th track. And stay in touch. Be good to yourself and each other, and keep on tuning in to the mainstream.

What is up? Herb Wanika here of Fort Defiance, Arizona, and you're listening to Native Voice One, Native American Radio Network. So

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This is Charlie Parr, and you're listening to WOJB 88.9 FM, broadcasting from Reserve, Wisconsin.

Turnpike Troubadour. It started off as kind of a joke name that was just a placeholder. Evan Felker tossed it out during early rehearsals and nobody thought it would stick, but all these years later, they're still the Turnpike Troubadours. And they recently teamed up with the amazing Sierra Hall for their Feeling Good Again single. A great way to get into this hour today on the Mainstream. That's right, we like country flavors too. I particularly like the intersection of all of these fluid genres that see us being inspired from the musicians and music that is being made all across the globe. That, if you ask me, was one of the original secrets to what made early rock and roll so exciting, because Johnny Cash was just as much rock and roll as Elvis was country, if you get what I'm saying. So again, it's good to have you here. I'm Brett Mabey. I have a rather eclectic assortment of tunes coming your way before our hour is up. Some bluesy stomp of B.B. Buckskin. Also, the Moccasin Gaze stylings of Ace and Abby. We'll also enjoy Cold War Kids, one from MXM Tune, and even some Tenacious D, if you're good. And eat your meat, because you can't have any pudding if you don't eat your meat, right? One from Balin, but right now it's the Wombats, one of the bands, actually, that came out of the Liverpool Institute for Performing Arts. You remember hearing about that back in the 90s. That was the school founded by Paul McCartney. And a very quick little personal note on this. I was very much in the clowns when I was a kid and had dreams of attending that very institute. I do believe I even sent out a letter asking for more information as to how I could attend, but I never heard back. And that little kid in me still, from time to time, likes to imagine that perhaps Paul McCartney still has that letter framed up on a picture or something like that. Geez, I think I'm going to cry. It's the Wombat. Sorry I'm late. I didn't want to come here on the Mainstream.

Felix Dawson's His Name from the Music is Medicine album on the Mainstream. Before that was Balin's Swim. And again, it was the Wombat, Sorry I'm Late, I Didn't Want to Come, that kicked off that set. If you're just now getting here, you've missed a little bit. If you do have to step away from enjoying your favorite AM/FM frequencies, well, you can always get caught back up at mainstreamradio.net. Of course, I love the magic of AM/FM radio. There is the convergence of the right time, the right place, the right people, the right music, the right day that just really makes for some radio fun. So I encourage you to stick around here, but if you can, again, I've got you covered. The late, great Joseph Firecrow, the amazing Cheyenne native flautist who really helped to set the scene with some innovative work. We'll also be hearing Neon Natives featuring Russell Means before this hour is up, helping us to get back into this set. It's Cold War Kids, There Goes the Night. I'll be joining you with details as to how to submit your music for consideration in the rotation. In the meantime, turn it up, sing along, have some fun. You're listening to The Mainstream.

0: Wait, this is Molly Obomsawin of Dear Lady of Lazy Horse. 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
1: In these United States of America, this great country of ours, we American Indians, we can be anything we want to be, except American Indians. And that is created by the laws of this nation and condoned by its subsidiaries, so-called tribal government, and designed for the Indian to fail, to be expendable, to be eliminated. We fought in your wars in other countries. Our Navajo Nation code talkers served and saved this nation in World War II. We have the inalienable right to joint venture with whom we choose as long as we do not harm nor commit fraud upon anyone. At the turn of the century, American Indians numbered about 230,000, all traditional. With each succeeding generation, we lose our population base and our spirit as once proud peoples. We are losing a value system as distinct people that sets us apart from the industrialized world. These facts surface in our tribal statistics. The poorest and richest reservations in our nation suffer from identical problems. Mismanagement, a bloated patronage system, no checks and balances, and tribal government's waiver of sovereignty in order to initiate debt. This is not anything new. This is an everyday occurrence in all tribal governments. The problem is leadership. In this case, it is the lack of leadership. Ironically, everyone, including you senators, referred to the allegedly elected tribal officials as leaders. Leaders are supposed to work for a better quality of life for their constituents. It is an insult to my heritage, my ancestors, and my dignity as an Oglala Lakota to have the term used loosely. American Indians are human beings. We are supposed to be citizens of the United States of America.

As we get ready to get back into this block of great music, a shout out to friends who were dialed in to KOYA 88.1 FM in and around Rosebud, South Dakota. It's always good to have you here, and I hope you can stick around for the remainder of our time. And if you want to have more of the mainstream carried on your favorite local airwaves, allow me very quickly to tell you how to do just that. You're always welcome to reach out to Native Voice One's distribution director, Nola Daves Moses. Send her an email at nola@nv1.org. Before our time together is through, Rick Hromadka, also some Wolf Castle, and in this block is Max Gomez, The Paper Kites, and this one from MXM Tune. An artist who has been playing violin since the first grade. She's also classically trained in the cello, trumpet, guitar, where she started that in sixth grade, and even the ukulele. For her first band, she auditioned to play the cello, but they made her sing Oasis instead. You can probably guess the song. Yeah, Wonderwall. Anyway, featuring Carol Carol Bonito, it's MXM Tunes, The Situation, kicking off this half on the mainstream. Sing along and have some fun.

Hey now, Hackers. It's Mickey Free here, a Native Voice One, Brett Maybe. If you want to get it done, baby, listen to Native Voice One. I'll see you soon out there on the road. Bye-bye now.

the late, great Cheyenne flutist Joseph Fire Crow, that's Lizard Blues, from his critically acclaimed 2009 Face the Music on the Mainstream. Before that was Max Gomez's Good Friend single, The Paper Kites' Change of the Wind, from If You Go There, I Hope You Find It. And it was MXM Tunes, The Situation, that got us into the half. Thank you for joining me today, and I hope we can do this again sooner than later. Music's always best experienced when shared with others, so tell your friends and family, because of course, the more the merrier. 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It's the best way to stay up to date with all things Mainstream Gyno and the Full Moon Radio itself. In the final block is one from Wolf Castle, also Rick Ramadka, but right now it's B.B. Buckskin's latest single, Chepayok Stomp. Turn it up and sing along. Let me know what you think about this. And as always, be good to yourself and each other, and be good to be good at it. You're listening to The Mainstream.

0: on the next fresh air. Like the character in her new novel, Claire V. Watkins lives in the desert in an area being developed by an energy company wreaking havoc on the ecosystem. Her previous novel drew on the life of her father, Paul Watkins. He was a teenager when he joined the Manson family. Join us.
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2: 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I'm Layla Faldin.
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4: And I'm A. Martinez. Actor Brescia Webb fits the classic description of, you know, that woman in that show? Yeah, you might not know her name, but you might recognize the face. She played Kevin Hart's sister in the movie Night School.
5: Pops, those standardized tests are culturally biased.
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5: You're wrong.
4: Webb was also in the sitcoms Run the World and Marlin. She was in Hacks, and she played Dr. Laverne St. John on ER.
8: What the hell was last night, huh?
9: Boring.
8: You don't want to see me? 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
10: My other girlfriend, she had a baby and she didn't have a nanny. She was over there just taking motherhood to the face. Poor thing. Walking around looking like Gollum from Lord of the Rings.
4: Now, you've had your heart set on being a performer since you were a little girl. I heard you once say that when you were a kid, you wanted to be inside of the television. What's it about performing that makes it something that you need to do, seemingly?
10: I mean, it's just a part of my nature. If I hear a song, I want to sing it full out. You know, if I see something, I want to do it all. You know, I used to watch music videos all the time. And I would get up and start learning the music, you know, the dances. That's just a natural thing for me. And then I wanted to do it in front of people. And so my parents just paid attention to that and they just nurtured it.
11: When I was about 7 or 8 years old, I was really obsessed with Annie. Like, I really loved Annie, you know? And it was crazy because they were bringing Annie back to Broadway. I was like, Mom, I really want to go. And they surprised me. And they said, we're going to get in the car, and we're going to go all the way to New York for your Annie audition. I was like, really? I walk in. And it was then where I realized that Annie's white.
4: Most parents might say, okay, well, let's give this a shot. And if it doesn't work, then all of a sudden, you know, then you go, you know, you do something more realistic. That's what maybe more parents would probably say.
10: Of course, but my parents were artists at heart. You know, we went to church every Sunday. My dad was a gospel singer at church. My mom was a dancer. She toured Europe before she had me, you know. So they realized this is, of course, we birthed this. Of course, we were birthed a creative being. Let's nurture it.
11: I was like, Mom, you don't look good. We should call 911 or call the doctor or something. So I run over to my phone. I call 911. And I'm like, 911, you need to get over here stat. My mother's having a stroke. Then finally, the paramedics run in. And they're like, ma'am, how did you know your mother was having a stroke? And I was like, I played a doctor on ER for 2 seasons. Instagram. They were like, no, ma'am, we got to get your mom to the hospital. She's having a stroke. I was like, yes, exactly. Call the CDC on the CRT.
4: That might be one of the most Hollywood stories I've ever heard, you know, in a comedy special. That is so Hollywood.
10: That's really what happened. And so in that moment, you know, of chaos and, you know, anxiety and fear, I can look back and find the levity and find a joke there and make it real and hopefully help someone else to know, like, if you're going through some stuff, maybe there's some things you can laugh about after.
4: I've always wondered, Risha, for an actor who plays, like, you know, a doctor or a lawyer on TV, how much of the character skill set rubs off into real life?
10: Well, it does. I remember scenes sometimes. I remember things in the oddest times, you know, and it does rub off, you know. I put on the thing and I talk the talk, and sometimes it sticks with you, and it did in the right time, you know.
4: One of the things you get into in your comedy showcase is being a mom. You got married 3 years ago. Your husband was a single dad, which made you an instant mom. Then a year later, you gave birth to a daughter. One of the things that really made me just bust out laughing is when you told your stepdaughter to call you Risha, but then your other daughter, the one you gave birth to, started calling you Risha before she even called you mama.
3: You know, one time she came in my room and she looked up at me and her eyes were so beautiful. And I was like looking at her and she went, I said, ooh. Are you about to say it? You can say it. And she said, Brisha.
10: Isn't that a whoopsie? You know, I thought I was being progressive. And this thing just slapped me in the face. I was quite embarrassed in the moment. And she's up there going, Brisha, can you pass me this? Brisha, go get me this. I'm like, girl, no.
4: You called your mama since?
10: Well, now I'm mama.
4: Now you're mama? Okay.
10: Yeah,
4: good.
10: But thanks to my bonus daughter. Thanks to her, we had to have a conversation. I was like, I'm going to need you to help me out.
4: Yeah.
10: I did.
4: What's the biggest difference, would you say, between doing stand-up and getting up on in front of a camera and doing some acting?
10: I mean, well, stand-up is full of surprises, you know. You never know what you're going to get. It's a box of chocolates. Yeah. You know, you get up on stage, you don't know how the audience is going to be. It keeps you on your toes, you know. With acting, there's a blueprint, there's a set, there's a stage, you know, there's the script, you know,
4: other
10: there's
4: actors.
10: The actors that you, yeah, you know, so you kind of know where you're going. With stand-up, you could be in the middle of a set and change directions. You might come up with a plan and then something happens and it inspires you to go another direction. It's like you're using all of your senses.

0: experiences at one time. You know, it's kind of an outer body experience, you know, because you have to be looking at the audience and making sure they're tuned in. It definitely gives you what you give it, you know, and acting is equally as difficult because it can surprise you in the same way, but at least you have somebody driving the car. And in stand up, you driving a car and you got a whole bunch of things you got to get out the way. Like, you know, you got stoplights, you got green lights, you got the crazy person, the passenger walking down the street. You know, you got all kinds of stuff going on.
1: 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Grecia, thank you very much.
0: Thank you. 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

0: good morning. 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It's about 10 minutes before the hour of 7 o'clock. I hope you're having a nice start to the day. It's starting to feel a little bit like, I shouldn't even say this, but it is starting to feel like fall. It's chilly out this morning, 47 degrees at the Sawyer County Airport right now. A little warmer at the station, 58 here. How can that be? A lot warmer at the station. It's going to be sunny today. More sunshine. Hopefully there's some rain in the forecast. We are very dry up here in northern Wisconsin. Sunny skies today going up to 84 with winds from the south 5 to 10 miles an hour, gusting as high as 20 miles an hour. And tonight, partly cloudy, going down to 60. And tomorrow, let's keep our fingers crossed for rain. They are calling for right now a chance of showers and thunderstorms before 4. Showers likely between 4 and 5, and then more chances after 5. Otherwise, partly sunny skies tomorrow, going up to 82. And we could get, now they're saying less than a tenth of an inch, higher amounts in thunderstorms. Clear skies Friday night. I know the Perseids meteor shower is underway. It's going to peak next week. But you can maybe catch a few in the evening. We've got clear skies in the forecast for Friday night going down to 49. And Saturday calls for more sunshine, 81 for the high, sunny on Sunday as well, 82. 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Good morning to you.
1: The Israeli military has killed at least 260 Palestinian children since the ceasefire in Gaza last October. An independent UN commission concluded that Israel has been deliberately targeting Palestinian children in Gaza, the West Bank, and East Jerusalem, killing at least 20,000 children in the last 2.5 years. Israel denies it's targeting children.
2: We've interviewed witnesses, victims, and sometimes children in person. And we've got a wide array of sources. And we subject all of them to rigorous scientific analysis.
1: That's Srinivasan Murlidhar, the chair of the commission and one of India's most respected jurists. We reached him in Chennai, India. And as you continue listening, I do want to tell you that he and others describe in graphic detail the killing of children.
2: Israeli soldiers have themselves admitted on camera how for them it was like a game. And they were also vying with each other for more and more targets of children. One of them says how his commander complimented him when he killed a child, which is why we know that children were deliberately targeted.
1: The report is nearly 100 pages. The team verified cases of children targeted by precision weapons.

0: independent commission of inquiry on the occupied Palestinian territory. We offered interviews for this piece to the Israeli military and the Ministry of Foreign Affairs. Neither made anyone available in time for air. The ministry spokesman provided a previously released statement calling the report a propaganda piece. This is Morning Edition from NPR News. I'm Leila Fadel.
1: And I'm Michelle Martin.

0: morning. Good morning. It's just about 20 minutes past the hour of 7 o'clock. I hope you're having a nice start to this Thursday in August, where there's going to be sunny skies here in northern Wisconsin, going up to 84. Partly cloudy skies tonight, going down to 60, and hopefully some rain tomorrow. A slight chance of showers and thunderstorms throughout the day, with some sunshine mixed in, 82 for the high, 60% chance. I hope that goes up, because we really need the rain. I'm going to check the drought monitor. It has not been updated yet, but I will let you know where we are. But suffice to say, it's dry, and a good chunk of northern Wisconsin is in a drought. And I want to let you know that support comes from you, and we're grateful for your support here at WOJB. 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There are open mic nights and trivia nights. And August features bands, including the International Reggae All-Stars for the Sunsplash Reggae Celebration on August 13th. Mark your calendars, 3 to 7. There will be jerk barbecue, cigar and rum tasting will top off this event. And guess what? More at the Portage. Jeffrey Jones, WOJB's Jeffrey Jones, and his, I would say, experienced worldwide listeners of his Friday show. We'll be broadcasting live WOJB with Jeff at the Portage on August 14th from 1 to 5 for the first Thank God It's Funkin' Friday dance party. 2-for-1 drinks from 1 to 3 and half-price food from 1 to 5, plus WOJB swag. Come as you are, put on your high-heeled sneakers for 60s and 70s threads. That should be so much fun. August 14th, Jeffrey Jones at the Portage, who is an underwriter of WOJB from 1 to 5. More information at theportage.com. More news from NPR, and a very good morning to you.
1: From NPR News, I'm Leila Fadel.
2: And I'm Michelle Martin. Good morning. The Senate Homeland Security Committee is scheduled to vote this morning whether to hold Dr. Anthony Fauci in contempt of Congress. Fauci was the nation's foremost infectious disease expert during the COVID-19 pandemic. Republicans on that Senate panel want to hold him in contempt after he refused to answer their questions last week during a hearing about his pandemic-era decisions. NPR congressional reporter Eric McDaniel is covering that vote and is with us now. Good morning, Eric.
3: Good morning.
2: Do you want to remind us of what Senate Republicans say Dr. Fauci did to provoke this?
3: Well, Fauci has long been targeted by those who feel frustrated by the U.S. government response to COVID. Critics who feel like they were misled by shifting guidance on masks and social distancing, frustrated by shutdowns, as well as a range of more fringe conspiracies. President Biden actually pardoned Fauci for any actions between 2014 and January 2025, the end of Biden's term, in acknowledgement of that scrutiny. Called before Congress last week, Anthony Fauci actually refused to answer questions from lawmakers by invoking his Fifth Amendment right to avoid self-incrimination, and that infuriated Libertarian Senator Rand Paul of Kentucky, a longtime critic of Fauci.
4: Argue that you did not personally issue every lockdown order, close every school, or impose every mandate, but officials across the country invoked your authority to justify these decisions. And you presented your recommendations not as judgments open to debate, but as dictates of science itself.
3: Paul says to Fauci, essentially, look, you're protected by a pardon from President Biden. You shouldn't have to worry about incriminating yourself. Though it's worth noting that pardon is through the end of Biden's term and wouldn't cover any congressional testimony now.
2: So this contempt of Congress vote, what is it?
3: Yeah, contempt of Congress is sort of like contempt of court. It's the legislature's tool to enforce their will where the legislature feels as though someone is obstructing their process. You've heard of judges saying, I might imprison you to compel your testimony if you're refusing to cooperate. This is basically the same idea. It isn't clear if the Department of Justice will go on to investigate Fauci over contempt of Congress or any other charges. These prosecutions are pretty pretty rare. But many Democrats do see a risk. They point to the prosecution of other prominent past officials that Trump dislikes, including his former FBI director, James Comey.
2: So you cover Congress, Eric, you know, all the time. Like, what stands out to you about this committee vote happening in the first place?
3: Yeah, I mean, in one sense, it's actually pretty surprising to me to see Congress remember they have these oversight powers at all in an era where we see the presidency and Supreme Court exercising, you know, just unprecedented amounts of might. Congress has the unilateral power to declare war and has refused to exercise that power after Trump started the Iran war without congressional authorization. We've also seen this come into play in the appropriations process. They've declared money should be for specific purposes, and then the Trump White House has assigned it elsewhere. But I'm pretty skeptical that many Americans will see this oversight specifically as a good use of Congress's time. According to Gallup, the polling organization, 28% of Americans see economic issues of all sorts as the biggest problems facing the country right now. Another 28%, a separate 28%, see the government itself as the biggest problem. And this vote on Anthony Fauci really, I think, addresses neither.
2: That is NPR congressional reporter Eric McDaniel. Eric, thank you.
3: Thank you.
1: The government in Puerto Rico says it will begin rationing water this week. A severe drought is the latest in a string of problems, leaving many people's taps dry. NPR's Adrian Florido reports.
5: Puerto Rico has gotten so little rain this summer that key reservoirs are on the verge of empty. Speaking to reporters Tuesday, Governor Jennifer González Colón said she had no choice but to turn off the flow of water to people's homes.
6: Pocas veces se ha visto ese embalse en esas condiciones y si continuamos de esa manera.
5: We've rarely seen our reservoirs so depleted, she said, and if we continue this way, we will run out of water. Beginning Friday, about 500,000 people in parts of the capital, San Juan, and in surrounding cities will have their water cut on a rotating schedule. 48 hours with water, then 48 hours without, until reservoirs are restored. That could take a long time because forecasters don't expect significant rainfall in the weeks ahead. In Puerto Rico, people are furious. Even before the drought, people were coping with water shortages for other reasons. This week, people brought empty water bottles and unwashed laundry to a protest in the capital. Nara Rivera was one of the organizers. She lives in San Juan, in a neighborhood where taps started going dry 13 months ago. She and her neighbors have kept track.
7: For the year, we have 123 interrupted days without water.
5: She spends a lot of time opening her faucet to see if anything comes out. She says it's been hard to plan her life, not knowing when she will have water and when she won't.
7: It changed your life. Totally. It changed your life. You know, water is essential for living, and not having is frustrating, you know, not only for myself, for my neighbors, for the animals, for the island.
5: For months, Rivera and a growing coalition of citizens and public interest groups have been calling for the head of the public water utility to resign. So far, he hasn't budged. Now, Rivera and her neighbors are bracing for possibly even less water than they already get.
7: Imagine with the rationing. It's going to get worse for us.
5: The problems plaguing Puerto Rico's water systems have been building for years. Experts say a primary cause is infrastructure that's not been maintained because of the island's budget problems, but also a history of corruption. Major pipes have begun to crumble. According to the government, more than half of its water supply is lost to leaky underground pipes. As Governor González Colón prepares to start rationing supply, she says she'll tap emergency funding to distribute cisterns and drinking water to affected communities with help from the National Guard. She's also said that if rain remains elusive, water cuts could become more drastic. Adrian Florido, NPR News, San Juan, Puerto Rico.
1: 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Environmental groups worry it could gut protections for millions of acres of wetlands and streams. Colorado is setting up its own defense. 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
8: New federal data shows the vast majority of people with serious addictions still are not getting treatment. Critics say there are low-cost medications proven to treat addiction and save lives, but most doctors don't prescribe them.
9: We would not allow, as a society, people with heart attacks to come to a hospital and not get appropriate treatment. This is as serious as that.
8: I'm Elsa Chang. That's on All Things Considered from NPR News.

0: Live from NPR News in Washington, I'm Dave Mattingly. A Senate committee is expected to vote today on whether to hold Dr. Anthony Fauci in contempt of Congress. Fauci declined to answer questions from members of the Senate Homeland Security Committee during a hearing last week on the federal government's response to the COVID pandemic. Fauci invoked his Fifth Amendment right against self-incrimination more than 100 times during the questioning. The Senate has confirmed Dr. Erica Schwartz to be director of the Centers for Disease Control and Prevention. NPR's Ping Huang says the CDC has been without a permanent leader for nearly a year.
1: Schwartz is a preventive medicine physician who formerly served as a top doctor for the Coast Guard and as deputy surgeon general in the first Trump administration. Public health leaders say Schwartz has excellent credentials, but she's stepping into a tough role under Health Secretary Robert F. Kennedy Jr., who's been critical of the agency and dismissive of its scientific expertise. They're looking for signs that Schwartz will stand up to the administration if she's pressured to make unscientific decisions or policies, as the last CDC director says she was asked to do. Dr. Dimitri Daskalakis is a former top official at CDC.
2: I really wish her luck in her new role, but I would also say it's not about the job, it's about the public health mission, and that needs to be her focus.
1: Schwartz will be sworn in the next few days. Ping Huang, NPR News.
0: This is NPR News from Washington. Authorities in New Mexico are investigating possible crimes committed by the late convicted sex offender Jeffrey Epstein at his ranch outside Santa Fe. Katarina Barton has more on what investigators have uncovered thus far in a preliminary report.
3: The more than 100-page report draws largely on the Epstein files and court documents. The commission says that there is evidence that Epstein abused at least 5 unidentified women and girls at the ranch, and potentially 30 others. The commission cites indications law enforcement missed chances to investigate. Joe Benavidez, an Epstein survivor, spoke to this at a public hearing at New Mexico's Capitol.
4: This is a cycle of reports being made and ignored by the very people who are supposed to protect American citizens. I see a lot of blind eyes. New Mexico was treated like a ghost.
3: On top of this, the New Mexico Attorney General is suing the U.S. Department of Justice for more information about Epstein's activities at Zorro Ranch. For NPR News, I'm Katarina Barton in Santa Fe, New Mexico.
0: A man suspected of starting one of 3 large wildfires burning near Spokane, Washington, is scheduled to be arraigned today. 37-year-old Aaron Farinacci is charged with first-degree arson. He's accused of setting the Old Trails fire and remains held on a $1 million bond. I'm Dave Mattingly, NPR News in Washington.

Good morning. 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

0: 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I carry Narcan. And more news coming up from NPR in just a few seconds. Again, my name is Caroline. I'm with you this morning for the Local Morning Edition, where we will be hosting Chris Armstrong, who is running in the 7th Congressional District, having a conversation about the issues in the upcoming election. The primary is coming up. He's one of three candidates running as a Democrat. And he will be in the studio with me talking about his campaign and more of the issues that he sees that face so many here in northern Wisconsin. More news in the meantime from NPR.
1: NPR News, I'm Michelle Martin.
2: And I'm Leila Faudel. Good morning. President Trump traveled back to Las Vegas to try and pitch voters that his economic agenda is working.
3: I saw polls today on television. They say, Donald Trump polls on the economy aren't good. The economy is the greatest economy we've ever had by far.
1: In a city that relies heavily on tourism, though, tipped workers say Trump's policies are not helping.
2: NPR White House correspondent Deepa Shivram is in Las Vegas and joins us now. Good morning, Deepa.
4: Good morning.
2: So polling does show Trump's approval rating on the economy is dipping, even among his own supporters. What was his message yesterday in Las Vegas?
4: Trump is really struggling when it comes to trying to sell his economic agenda, as prices of goods have gotten higher since the U.S. and Israel started war with Iran. A new Reuters Ipsos poll shows that for the first time in almost 10 years, more Americans prefer Democrats to Republicans on handling the economy. And that's bad news for Republicans in the upcoming midterm elections. But in the last few months, I will say Trump's message hasn't really changed much. He continues to insist that the economy is great. He says any high prices are there because he inherited it from Democrats. And he says people are making money thanks to his policies, including no taxes on tips.
2: Now, you spoke with some workers in Vegas. Are policies like no tax on tips popular?
4: Yeah, I chatted with several workers in Vegas, some of whom said they did see higher tax refunds this year. But I also spoke to workers who said there are economic factors, other ones, that are making things difficult. Mario Sandoval is one of those workers. He's been a server at Binion's Steakhouse in downtown Las Vegas for 40 years. And he referred to himself as a tipped worker, but he put the tipped part in air quotes. And I asked him why.
5: I've experienced 9/11, 2008, the pandemic, and I have to tell you, our income right now is at the level of 9/11. It's bad.
4: He says people aren't eating out and tipping the way they used to, so he's getting tips, but not as much. Now, any worker in Vegas will point out that June, July, and August are the slower months for tourist season here, but Sandoval says his restaurant started seeing a decline last year. According to the Las Vegas Convention and Visitors Authority, tourism did decline more than 7% in 2025, and there was a noticeable drop in visitors from Canada, which is a nationwide trend after Trump's soured relations with Canada over tariffs and, you know, saying that he wants to make them the 51st state. So Trump is here plugging no tax on tips as a way to put money back in people's pockets. But there are a lot of folks in Vegas I spoke with who say that with declining tourism and higher prices, it's not enough.
2: How are Republican candidates there trying to message around Trump's policies?
4: Yeah, the interesting thing I noticed while spending time here is that while Trump is on stage saying his economy is a success and at times mocking the idea of affordability, Republicans like Marty O'Donnell, who's running for Congress in this area, are taking a little bit of a different approach. He's trying to argue that life should be more affordable, that one job should be enough to get by. It's actually kind of a similar argument to what Democratic candidates are saying here, too. So I found that really striking that someone like O'Donnell, who supports President Trump, is making a pitch on stage that sounds really different than how the president talks about the economy.
2: Did Trump talk at all about some of the latest primary results?
4: Yeah, for a speech that was billed as talking about his economic agenda, Trump spent a lot of time talking about a lot of other things, including some of the races from Tuesday night. He specifically railed against Dr. Abdul El-Sayed, a progressive candidate who won the Democratic Senate primary in Michigan, and he criticized Wisconsin's Francesca Hong, who's running for governor. And Trump brought up something he's been talking about more recently, which is how the direction of the Democratic Party, he says, is trending toward communism, which Trump says is a threat. But in his remarks, he also implied that Republicans would face off better against more left-wing Democratic candidates. And he said he thinks he's, quote, happy that El-Sayed won.
2: That's NPR's Deepa Shivaram. Thank you, Deepa.
4: Thank you.
1: When a public health crisis hits the U.S., doctors and nurses are almost always on the front lines. But NPR has found something very different is happening with the epidemic of illnesses caused by addiction. Research shows even as deaths soared, most clinicians are still actively avoiding treating people who are grappling with alcohol and street drug use. NPR addiction correspondent Brian Mann is with us now to tell us more about this. Good morning, Brian.
6: Hi, Michelle.
1: You spent weeks researching this story. What did you find?
6: You know, addiction, Michelle, is one of the most common illnesses in the U.S., and alcohol and street drugs like fentanyl, they're causing more than 250,000 deaths a year. That's according to federal data. But NPR reviewed research and interviewed more than a dozen medical experts, and we found many doctors still resist or avoid helping these patients. Dr. Bobby Mukamala is with the American Medical Association.
7: There are too few physicians that are treating substance use disorder and too few patients that kind of receive that evidence-based treatment.
6: New federal data found that in 2025, more than 80% of people with substance use disorders didn't receive any help at all for their addiction. And without care, a lot of those people are getting really sick and they're dying.
1: Why aren't more doctors and nurses participating in this kind of care?
6: There's consensus this is one legacy of America's long drug war. Substance use disorders are now considered treatable illnesses. But for decades, addiction was seen by many as a moral or criminal issue. Many forms of addiction still involve illegal drugs. And research shows that led to fear and hostility in the general public. And the same stigma turns up in surveys of medical professionals. Robert DeFord is with a group called Shatterproof that works to convince clinicians to treat opioid addiction.
8: Persistent stigma, right? They don't want these people around them. They don't think that the drugs that we have that are FDA-approved medications are really going to actually help the patient. That is what I would say is a fatal flaw in our system.
6: And DeFord himself is in recovery from addiction. He says he's experienced this kind of medical bias from his own doctors.
1: What should doctors and other clinicians be doing differently?
6: Well, the science on this is clear. As DeFord mentioned, there are really good prescription medications for treating the deadliest forms of addiction. That's alcohol and opioids. They've been shown for decades to be highly effective at reducing cravings and preventing overdoses. Research shows these treatments are fairly low risk for misuse by patients, but the vast majority of clinicians simply don't offer them. Dr. Judy Chertok, who treats patients and researches addiction care at the University of Pennsylvania, told me if more health workers did offer these treatments in doctors' offices and clinics and hospitals, it would save a lot of lives.
9: Do you think the impact would be transformative? We have tremendous opportunities to intervene.
6: Instead, many addiction patients are being turned away with very little treatment or no care at all.
1: Is there any effort to change this?
6: Absolutely. But most people I interviewed say progress is slow, and they point, Michelle, to one fact that they describe as troubling. Decades after the opioid crisis erupted, most medical and nursing schools in the U.S. still don't teach addiction care as a core, normalized part of medical practice. Experts told me that needs to change, but for now, we're training another generation of clinicians, many without the skills and the confidence they need to treat these addiction patients.
1: That is NPR addiction correspondent Brian Mann. More of his reporting on this story later on All Things Considered. Brian, thank you.
6: Thank you.
1: This is NPR News.

0: good morning. This is WOJB. My name is Caroline. Glad you're with us this morning on this Thursday, August 6th. Want to let you know that there's a vaccination clinic for your furry friends today. And that's going to take place in New Post from 12 to 1:30 at the Tribal Office Pavilion at 2:30 to 6. So again, a vaccination clinic from 12 to 1:30 in New Post and at the Tribal Office Pavilion from 2:30 until 6. Let's ensure our furry friends are rabies-free. Tribal animal licenses will be available for purchase. $10 for altered animals, $20 for unaltered. The license is not mandatory, however, they are required by the Tribal Animal Code. There will be collars and leashes for sale, and there is a 5-cat maximum. So, for more information, get ready to write this down. Call Animal Control at 715-699-9017 or LCO Tribal Police Department at 715-634-8350, 634-8350. This is a good opportunity to go to the vaccination clinics at New Post from 12 to 1:30 today and at the Tribal Office Pavilion from 2:30 to 6. Take care of your pets. Yes, indeed. What else is going on? August 8th through the 14th. There is an event, the Big Virtual Latch On event. 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That is going to be a really cool event. Exclusive pumpers, milk donators, fathers, partners, and other supporters are invited to post their pictures or stories. And this is through the Native Breastfeeding Coalition of Wisconsin, Indigenous Milk Medicines, a decade of support to promote and support breastfeeding in our Native American communities, one latch at a time. And coming up, August 9th through August 14th, the LCO Boys and Girls Club from 2 to 5, August 9th, coming up in a few days, through August 14th, 9 to 12-year-olds, a camp for LCO Boys and Girls Club, and that is through Le Coup d'Oreille, of course. For more information, you can contact Sherry or Jess at LCO Child Support, 715-318-5916. That is a great opportunity for the boys and girls ages 9 to 12, starting August 9th through the 14th. That's going to be at Camp Highlands in Saner, Wisconsin. More news from NPR.
1: New regulations, but no end to the controversy. Harvest Public Media's Will Bauer reports.
2: On Kevin Johnson's farm in eastern Illinois near the Indiana border, weeds can be a really big issue. He and his family grow corn and soybeans, and they care a lot about the soil. Instead of tilling the field to kill the weeds, Johnson relies on a mixture of herbicides, including dicamba.
3: We have to have every tool in the toolbox. Weeds are not getting easier to kill.
2: Dicamba is a potent weed killer that many farmers have used since the 1960s. Agrochemical companies like Bayer, Syngenta, and BASF all produce it. The herbicide is so powerful that it can kill more than weeds, like grapes, tomatoes, even some trees. Soybeans and cotton that have not been genetically modified are also at risk. Aaron Hager, a weed science professor at the University of Illinois, says using dicamba can be a contentious topic, even among farmers, because after it's sprayed above a certain temperature, it can vaporize and travel for miles.
4: The dicamba mindset among end users or non-end users was like the 2016 presidential election. You were in one camp or the other, and if you weren't my camp, you were wrong.
2: In 2024, a federal court banned three dicamba-based weed killers for the second time and determined the Environmental Protection Agency broke the law when it allowed their use. Now the EPA has reapproved dicamba for use on two specific genetically modified crops, cotton and soybeans. And the agency calls the new regulations the strongest ever. For example, they don't allow dicamba to be sprayed if it's hotter than 95 degrees. The idea being, the hotter the temperature, the greater the risk of dicamba vaporizing and drifting. In statements, dicamba manufacturers praised the decision, which allowed its continued use. They said following the new rules is something they take seriously. Environmental advocates panned the decision. Kim Ertpitcher is the director of ecological health for Prairie Rivers Network, a conservation nonprofit, and has been documenting drift damage for several years.
5: Once you see it, you can't unsee it.
2: She says dicamba stresses trees and even kills others. In a public park about an hour from St. Louis, Ertpitcher points out that the leaves on the bur oak trees are curled and cupped around the edges.
5: They're also just misshapen. You can see that even some of the tips are folded and some of them are severely stunted.
2: And Ertpitcher doesn't expect these new EPA rules, or labels as they're known, to break the cycle.
5: Over and over, the courts have dealt with this issue. And we've had extremely technical, long labels to follow. And it's still causing injury, and it's really frustrating to see it come back.
2: Back on the farm in eastern Illinois, Johnson says he's sympathetic to those with concerns about dicamba. He and his neighbors plant dicamba-resistant soybeans in adjacent fields to avoid drift problems. To him, the key comes down to communication.
3: I think we're getting better to that, but up until that point, I don't think everybody was having a conversation. We wave at each other, stuff like that. But you got to have those conversations.
2: Johnson says he wishes there was a better chemical to use, but for now they have to work with what they have. However, a farmers' coalition and others are still trying to prevent the use of dicamba. They filed another lawsuit against the EPA earlier this year. For NPR News, I'm Will Bauer in Vermilion County, Illinois.
1: 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I'm Leila Faldin.
6: And I'm Michelle Martin.

0: minutes before the hour of 8 o'clock. My name's Caroline. This is WOJB. Coming up on the morning edition, I'll be speaking with Chris Armstrong, who is running in the 7th Congressional District. He'll be talking about his campaign and the issues that we're facing here in the 7th Congressional District of Northern Wisconsin. And also be speaking with Ann Larson in the hour between 8 and 9 about what's happening at the library. Some events, community events, very important, free, and they're all free. Speaking of community events, National Night Out is tonight. Build a stronger community together. This is with the Boys and Girls Club of La Coudre Ray, taking place tonight from 5 to 7. 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There'll be games, prizes, community connections, and you can meet your local first responders. It's going to take place at 13394 West Trepanier Road in Hayward for a night of community connection. The Boys and Girls Club of La Coudre Ray from 5 until 7. You can call Sherry or Jess at 715-318-5916. And I want to let you know that, let's see, I'll be hosting the Patchwork program today from 10 until noon. Really happy to be back, and I'm so glad you're here with us this morning at WOJB, where we've got sunny skies, 63 degrees here at the station, going up to 84 today. More news from NPR.
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3: From Marketplace in New York, I'm Kimberly Adams. Credit cards are becoming more accessible. According to new research out today from the credit bureau TransUnion, the number of cards issued went up nearly 12% in the first quarter from the same time a year ago. One area of growth is subprime borrowers, that is, people with less than stellar credit. Marketplace's Stephanie Hughes has more.
4: In years past, lenders were not so keen to give credit cards to people with poor credit histories, says Michelle Ranieri, vice president of research and consulting at TransUnion. So this expansion of credit to them is new.
5: Now we're seeing that even people who have a 550 credit score, which is pretty low, are getting credit cards.
4: Ranieri says lenders are putting relatively low limits on what those subprime borrowers can spend on their new credit cards, say around $500. But that's still useful at a time when prices for everyday things are going up.
5: The costs are just higher. And so that extension of credit, I think, reflects that they're needing this for their cash flow in order to get through the month.
6: Gas is now over $4 a gallon, so the money has to come from somewhere.
4: Aaron Klein's a senior fellow in economic studies at the Brookings Institution. He says this need for funds also creates an opportunity for credit card issuers.
6: They think they can make money. They're charging high interest rates. There are a lot of fees. They think it's profitable.
4: Klein says the fact that subprime borrowers are turning more to credit cards shows the broader economy isn't working that well for lower income people. Life is more expensive, and they are not getting paid enough to keep up. I'm Stephanie Hughes from Marketplace.

0: We'll get that music off. Sounds a little frenetic to ease into your morning. Going to fade that right out and wish you a very good morning. It's just about 8 o'clock and you're listening to WOJB 88.9 FM, streaming at wojb.org. Community-powered, listener-supported radio from Lacuna Ray, where it is a nice, beautiful August morning and the tree swallows are still flying about, the ones that we housed and sheltered here at WOJB. It's nice to see them still hanging around the station. I've been gone for a few weeks. It's great to be back. I'm so glad you're joining us this morning on this sunny day, going up to 84 and partly cloudy skies tonight, going down to 60. Hopefully we'll get some rain tomorrow. I just checked the drought monitor, and here in northern Wisconsin, all of northern Wisconsin is solidly under either a severe drought, as we are here in Sawyer County and Bayfield County, and most of the counties in northern Wisconsin are either under severe drought or moderate drought. So not a good time for burning of any kind. And hopefully we'll get some rain tomorrow. Right now they're saying a 60% chance of showers and thunderstorms tomorrow. And we hope that happens. And I will be featuring Chris Armstrong coming up in a few minutes. He's getting situated behind the microphone, but a couple things first. Want to let you know that Chris is running in the 7th Congressional District. And the election, of course, is coming up. The primary is coming up next week. So we are down to the wire. Chris went to college at UW-Madison, and he raised both of his kids in New Richmond, where he currently lives with his wife, Diana. Over 30 years, a small business owner, and he is running to represent the 7th Congressional District of Wisconsin to replace incumbent Tom Tiffany. We'll be talking about the issues that concern him. He is anti-corruption, anti-oligarchy, anti-authoritarianism. I think that's something that we can all agree on. Those are bipartisan, pretty much anti-bipartisan lists right there. So we'll be digging into that a little bit deeper with Chris coming up, but I want to let you know that support comes from you, and we are grateful for your support. 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To give you just a little bit of an overview before we get Chris on the line, a little music, his selection that I'm going to play for you. I'm going to be playing just a little bit of an overview.
1: Candidates are also running in the 7th Congressional
0: District. Of the 7th Congressional District candidates.
1: Former State Representative Fred Clark, Attorney Ginger Murray, and IT company owner Chris Armstrong appeared at a debate this week. Among the questions, in such a solidly red district, why do they think a Democrat has a chance to win the election? Murray started by noting recent liberal wins in the state Supreme Court.
2: Most notably, Susan Crawford pushed this district over the 50% mark and showed that counties that haven't voted blue in the longest time voted blue for her. They are looking for a progressive candidate. They are tired of the corruption that is happening in Washington, D.C. They want people who are listening and showing up, talking to the folks here, and who will stand for justice. As a lawyer, that's been my entire career, defending the Constitution. I studied it. I defend it. It is time to get back to the rule of law, and that is what I do best. I believe that the voters in this district are absolutely looking for someone to take the reins.
3: I think what people are looking for is just normal people that are going to get up there and advocate for them and really hold this administration accountable and start, you know, advocating for policies that are really going to make a difference in people's lives. What I've heard across, you know, the district, not just in New Richmond, is it's not just Democrats, but it's also independents and Republicans that are really sick of the status quo. You know, they're really frustrated with this administration being, you know, corrupt and criminal, not being held accountable, not following the Constitution. And I think we just need, you know, a fresh perspective, you know, new people to represent us here in the 7th District.
4: This election is more about character than it is about party. On the ride over to Farm Technology Days in the wagon today, I ended up speaking with a farmer for about 5 minutes who told me, "Are you a Democrat?" And I said, "Yes, I am. I'm a proud Democrat." And he said, "Well, I haven't voted for a Democrat since Jimmy Carter. I don't know if I'm going to vote for you." But we ended up talking for another 4 minutes about his dairy herd, about his knee replacements, and about what life is like managing a small farm. And it's exactly the commitment that I want to bring to everybody in the 7th Congressional District, the representation that works for everybody.

0: Wow, I am so glad I asked Chris Armstrong a song. You know, you did not freeze, Chris. You just, right there, you came up with a song. Because a lot of times, even when people ask me, what song do you like? What song do you want to play? I just freeze. But let me get you on. Good morning. Good morning.
1: Good morning. Glad to join you, Caroline.
0: Well, Chris Armstrong, one of three. We've got the election coming up, the primaries next week. And I played a little clip, as you heard.
1: Yep.
0: We've got Fred Clark, Ginger Murray, and you. And I've got your let's see. Been talking a little bit about you this morning. I've got your, this is, let's see, Courage for Democracy.
1: Yep.
0: Yes. That's your website?
1: No, that is a organization that has supported me.
0: Oh, okay. You got to, well, maybe we can talk about that a little bit. But first, I want people to know who you are, a little bit of your story. And I want to thank you for coming to the station this morning on this beautiful August morning here.
1: My pleasure. Sorry it took so long. Coming off the campsite this morning. So one of the things I've been doing as I've been traversing the district is camping at, you know, National Forest campgrounds, state parks, county parks, because, you know, the 7th District is larger than the country of Denmark.
0: It's huge.
1: It's massive.
0: Yes.
1: You know, all of us are putting on, you know, hundreds and thousands of miles. And, you know, but it's summer here in northern Wisconsin, and, you know, I just can't drive by all these beautiful places and not stop and, you know, smell the coffee every once in a while.
0: Yeah.
1: So I'm a little disheveled, perhaps, but hey, the convenience of radio.
0: That's right. No one has to. You're looking pretty good to me.
1: Oh, thanks so
0: looking
1: much.
0: Looking very, what would be the opposite of disheveled? Heveled. But in any case,
1: so
0: tell us about who you are. You were the first candidate in the state.
1: Yep.
0: Let's talk about that.
1: Yep. So, again, Chris Armstrong from living in New Richmond in St. Croix County. I grew up north of a little village north of there, Star Prairie, on the Apple River, but I was across the county line in Polk County. So I went to school in Amory. And graduated 1982, ended up getting, you know, going to school at UW-Madison, and just a small correction on your introduction, ended up then, you know, dropping out because I found out there were other things that distract a young man in Madison, and finished my degree at University of Minnesota, Twin Cities, in astrophysics and a minor in mathematics, became a the chief architect of a software company in Boulder, Colorado. Ended up moving back here, got married, had kids, raised both my kids near Richmond. Fortunately, got divorced, got remarried, and now living in New Richmond still. And I've been running my own IT business for the past 35 years.
0: Okay. And what prompted you to throw your hat in the ring? Before anybody else, you declared you were going to be a candidate for the 7th Congressional District. What was it? Do you remember? Was there a specific event? Was there something? How does that happen?
1: Yeah. Well, I mean, you know, life certainly throws things at you, and you don't necessarily know your destination when you begin the voyage. But, you know, mine
0: sure.
1: started back in February 2025.
0: Okay.
1: And I was sitting, you know, as many do, watching the news, doom-scrolling on my phone, and, you know, when Trump was inaugurated, and then the flurry of illegal, unconstitutional, and frankly un-American, you know, executive orders came out. Not surprising. And then Elon Musk got into Doge and started taking a sledgehammer to the federal government. Again, illegally, I was like apoplectic. I was like, how is nobody doing anything about this? You know, we're just sitting here watching this devastation.
0: And this wasn't a metaphor. It was literally, I mean, he had a chainsaw on the stage.
1: Right, right, exactly.
0: Not a sledgehammer.
1: Exactly.
0: It wasn't as if it was just some sort of, you know, I mean, it was literal.
1: Yeah, you know, again, slashing budgets, you know, terminating grants, firing people. And, you know, unfortunately, didn't expect too much from the Republicans in Congress that they'd do anything. But I was also pretty disappointed in the Democrats. You know, of course, you know, being in the minority, there's not a lot you can do, but you can do something. And so I was like, I got to do something. Otherwise, I'm going to break something in my house mm-hmm. or pull what's little left of my hair out of my head. So I made up a protest sign, and I went down to the busiest intersection in New Richmond at Highway 64 and 65 and started protesting by myself. And so while that was certainly performative, it was also cathartic, because at least I felt I was doing something and getting out into my community and saying, hey, I am not okay with this. What do you guys think? And so then it turned out, as your listeners might remember, we were approaching the April 1st election of Susan Crawford, and Elon Musk again, you know, as everyone knows, was, you know, meddling in politics here in Wisconsin, throwing $25 to $50 million, you know, into the race, traipsing around Wisconsin, giving away million-dollar checks. And I'm like, how is this not illegal? Mm-hmm. Of course, as you may know, there actually is a decision by the WEC to refer him for, you know, criminal investigation in Brown County. We'll see how that goes.
0: Yeah.
1: But, you know, I was like, I just can't sit on my butt and cross my fingers and hope everything works out, because that's kind of what happened, you know, in 2024. And so my wife and I, we've been, you know, reliable, regular voters up and down the ballot, mm-hmm. you know, put up lawn signs, maybe throw candidates some cash once in a while, which of course is a little ironic being on the other side of that now.
0: Mm-hmm.
1: And I decided I needed to do all that I could to make sure that Susan Crawford was victorious. So, you know, went to St. Croix County Democrat Party meeting. And there, of course, their emphasis was on, you know, organizing, you know, getting volunteers to knock on doors and phone banking and all that kind of stuff. And that seemed like a good way to try to make a contribution. But then at the end of that meeting, they said, hey, does anyone else have anything to say? And I got up and kind of did my ranting and raving about, can you believe what's going on and nobody's doing anything and I'm protesting by myself and what are we going to do? And, you know, electing Susan Crawford is a really important part of that. And then what was, you know, quite remarkable about it is a couple came up to me afterwards and said, you know, Chris, really liked what you had to say, and we want to know, are you the Chris Armstrong that we think we know? And I'm like, I don't know. Who are you guys?
0: Yeah.
1: It was my second grade elementary teacher.
0: Wow.
1: And her husband, who was the Phi Ed teacher in elementary school. And I had probably not seen them since second, third, or fourth grade.
0: Mm-hmm.
1: And so, of course, their words were quite encouraging. And they said, hey, there's another meeting coming up in Polk County, mm-hmm. You know, which is where I grew up, north of St. Croix County. 2 days later, you should come and attend that. Did that. Same kind of course of events unfolded. And then afterwards, a young man came up to me afterwards and said, hey, Chris, you ever thought about running for Congress? And I'm like, well, not really. But now that you mention it, yeah, let's do it. And then in between that, or after Susan Crawford's victory, mm-hmm. on April 1st, there is going to be a national hands-off protest on April 5th. So I was like, hey, maybe we could do something like that. And it could be more than me showing up on the street corner. So on April 2nd, I created an event on Mobilize. 3 days later, on Saturday, we had 90 registrations and 250 people showed up. And not just Democrats, but also independents and Republicans.
0: Yeah, yeah. Wow. So let's talk about the issues that concern you the most. Let's also talk about who your... We want to touch on the Republican candidates.
1: Sure.
0: But the issues that concern you the most. The website that I have pulled up, I mean, anti-ICE, pro-impeachment. Not a lot of people talk about that. I have not heard that much on the campaign trail, if at all. Anti-corruption, of course, and I don't know where you want to start here, but let's start with what you think are the most important issues that you feel that are going to have negatively impacted Wisconsinites, as well as the rest of the country.
1: Sure.
0: So go for it.
1: Sure. Well, like you said, Caroline, you know, I was, you know, shortly after the protest, I then founded New Richmond Indivisible, then filed my papers with the FEC. And like you said, I was the first candidate of any party when Tom Tiffany had not officially declared his candidacy for governor. And of course, I, you know, wink and nod and say, you know why Tom Tiffany is running for governor? It's because he knows that he was going to lose to me. And so I, you know, one of the things is I had to, you know, step down, you know, from a leadership position in Indivisible. But one of the curious things that, you know, has me feeling hopeful about the future is one of the people that stepped up to fill my role is a former Republican who voted for Trump.
0: Oh, he stepped in to
1: fulfill my role as a leader in Indivisible. Right?
0: That's surprising. I did not know that. No. And for those that are listening that may not know what an indivisible is, just quickly describe that.
1: Well, it's pretty much a national grassroots organization, you know, that's popped up to, you know, fight against the authoritarian, regime of, you know, the Trump administration, and has been responsible for a number of national level protests, mm-hmm. in particular, No Kings.
0: Right. So you can go to their website and find out where you can participate in events to stand up to authoritarianism and fascism.
1: Yep. And as you may know, there's, you know, a chapter here in Hayward, and, you know, there's 16 of them within the 7th District, and it's been really, you know, quite, encouraging to see, again, people coming out of their houses, knowing that they're not alone, mm-hmm. and again, it's not just Democrats, it's people of all persuasions that are pretty frustrated with what's going on.
0: So you formed the chapter, and then a lifelong Republican stepped in to fill your shoes?
1: Correct.
0: Okay, yep. So this is important, and let's talk about this, because these are issues, as I'm looking at this, I mean, I'm for oligarchy.
1: Right.
0: I mean, who would be for oligarchy?
1: Well,
0: I'm for authoritarianism. But we're seeing, I mean, it's as clear as day. I mean, you look at the facts and the corporate support and what Doge did, for example, and the money spent that Musk was spending in on elections. And so talk about that. Let's talk about people that have been hurt by... Okay, we could go back to Scott Walker. Should we go back to Scott Walker?
1: Sure.
0: Give us a little bit of a summary of your take on what's happened, because Wisconsin was a progressive state.
1: Yep.
0: Okay. So
1: I mean, this is the birthplace of modern progressivism.
0: Correct.
1: You know, back in the late 19th century.
0: Yeah,
1: right?
0: And that needs to be put out there. I mean, that was huge, but then something significant happened with the Tea Party and Scott Walker and gerrymandering. So how has that impacted? You're on the ground talking to a lot of people in the 7th Congressional District. How are people doing out there?
1: And
0: how can you connect those links to political actions and what's been taking place?
1: Sure. Well, I mean, you know, it's pretty tough, you know. Obviously, a major issue that's affecting people on a day-to-day basis is, you know, affordability. You know, whether it's the price of groceries or gas or, health insurance. But, you know, I think if we take a step back, you know, there's an underlying root cause of why we're struggling with this, and fundamentally, it's because the Congress and the administration, they just do not care about normal everyday people. And you know, the foundation of my campaign is pretty simple: the federal government must follow the law and the U.S. Constitution. And so, from that, extends a pretty natural next step. And so, you know, the Courage for Democracy that you mentioned earlier, you know, I am one of, you know, many candidates across the nation that have signed a pledge that the first thing that we are going to do when I am seated to represent the 7th District in, you know, January 2027 is introduce articles of impeachment against Donald Trump and his cabinet. And I'm not doing this because I don't like him. I mean, I don't. And I'm not doing it because I don't like his policies. I do not like his policies either. It needs to be done because the federal government is not following the law. They break the law every single day, and nobody is doing a darn thing about it. In fact, if we, again, take a big step back, what is the point of passing any new legislation when I have zero faith that the oath of office that Donald Trump took, he takes seriously, to faithfully execute the laws of the United States and protect and defend the Constitution? He does not do that every single day. So, you know, you often hear politicians say, as I will, wannabe politician, I'll gladly reach across the aisle and work with my colleagues on the other side to work on common sense bipartisan legislation that will, you know, for the benefit of the American people. So we could come up with the greatest health care package in the whole world that everybody thinks is a great thing, and I just have zero faith that this administration is going to follow that law. And why should we expect them to? They don't follow the current laws. And so, you know, I've also been asked at various town halls and forums, you know, what do you think, Chris, about, you know, bipartisanship and compromise and negotiation? And, you know, I don't, you know, I'm innocent and naive in the sense that I've never held political office, but I'm not, you know, oblivious to the reality of our, of what it, you know, what we do in Congress and stuff like that. But, you know, I'm willing to reach across the aisle and work with, you know, people from the other party on, again, common sense legislation, blah, blah, blah. But I'm not going to disarm unilaterally in the sense of, I don't know how I can have a good faith discussion and negotiation about critical issues that affect this country and the people that live here with people that don't even believe in elections or the Constitution. So I am going to affix a prerequisite to every piece of legislation that I introduce or sponsor, which is, sure, let's do that, but you got to help us get the criminal out of office.
0: Right, because everything we do locally can be overruled
1: by
0: the king.
1: Like, so imagine this, right? In November 3rd, Wisconsin elects a Democrat governor, flips the state Senate and Assembly to Democrats. We are now a true blue state.
0: Okay.
1: We are now Minnesota. And by what I mean by that is we are now enemies of the federal government. If there was a natural disaster in Wisconsin, do you think we're going to get FEMA funding? Do you think that the, you know, the Medicare and Medicaid funding that we're entitled to, we're going to get that reliably? I have zero confidence in it. So,
0: well, because factually it has been stated publicly by the president that he's withholding the funding.
1: Yeah.
0: I mean, it's these aren't hypothetical.
1: This is not speculation. This has already happened.
0: Right, and you're not some left-wing wacko, you know, conspiracy theories. Mm-mm. You know, they're going to... It happens. You can see it. And so you think, okay, how come so many people aren't seeing this?
1: It's hard to say. I mean, one could make a claim, you know, our information ecosystems are, as many people know, are pretty fractured and segmented. So you can seek out the information you want versus hearing the information you need.
0: Mm-hmm.
1: But let's just take what's going on in Washington and Congress this week.
0: Okay.
1: It's freaking astounding. So right now, what, today, the Senate is going to vote on whether to find Anthony Fauci in contempt of Congress, right? While at the same time going to move to confirm Todd Blanche to be Attorney General, who is more criminal and more corrupt than John Mitchell was, you know, who was the Attorney General in Nixon's administration, who was jailed. And again, let's remind your listeners, you know, again, this isn't partisan. This is about the rule of law and the Constitution. Todd Blanche is totally mixed up in the cover-up of the Epstein files.
0: Correct.
1: So get this. U.S. Congress passed legislation requiring the Department of Justice to release all of the Epstein files. The Attorney General, the head of the Department of Justice, is not doing this. So the Attorney General is violating the law today, right?
0: Yeah.
1: And he is behind the slush fund to pay back, you know, the people that have been quote unquote weaponized or the victims of weaponization. And we've also seen, you know, this incredibly corrupt deal to withhold or protect the Trump family and his companies from IRS audits. So while all that's happening, they're going to go ahead and try to, you know, find Anthony Fauci in contempt of Congress. It's just astounding the lack of, you know, focus on things that really matter and holding this, again, this administration accountable. It's just every day stuff like this is happening. And even worse, perhaps your program has talked about this, Capital One, in response to a lawsuit from Donald Trump about why was I debanked after the 2020 election, found that we didn't debank you because of political reasons. We debanked you because of your 300 bank accounts were suspicious for money laundering.
0: Right.
1: And do you think the Todd Blanche-led DOJ is going to prosecute the Trump organizations for that, you know, infraction? It's just astounding.
0: Yeah, so basically what you're saying is even if we get a trifecta in Wisconsin of pro-democracy and democracy and getting back to progressive roots, that we still have to, of course, you still have to go off because all of that could be meaningless.
1: Yep.
0: if we've got this leadership that ignores the Constitution.
1: And, you know, there's a real simple reason why we can't have good things, in my opinion, is that when we have, the most criminal, corrupt administration in U.S. history that is self-dealing, looking out for themselves and oligarchs, there's no wonder they just do not care about normal people at all.
0: Oh.
1: Their priorities are not set on, the challenges that we're facing. You know, the biggest transfer of wealth, the huge, horrible bill that was passed last year from the, the least wealthy to the most wealthy, the loss of our health care benefits. I mean, we're the richest country in the world, in the history of the world, and there's just no excuse why we can't address these problems that affect everyday people.
0: So let's talk. We've got about, 5 minutes or so left. I want to talk about the Republicans running. They've all been invited. No one has responded to come on the show. But let's talk about, of course, you've talked about a few things that you would do, but the opponents, the Republican, whoever wins in the primary, I mean, who do you think is going to be the Republican candidate? I haven't been following the polls on that.
1: I don't know. It's a really good question.
0: We've got Michael Alfonso, Nina Baum, Jesse, is it Eben or
1: Eben?
0: Eben,
1: yep.
0: Kevin.
1: Kevin
0: Hermaning,
1: yep, and
0: Don Riala,
1: yep, and did you say Nina Baum already?
0: And Nina Baum, no,
1: yep.
0: I did
1: yep.
0: not.
1: Yep.
0: Thank you for that catch.
1: So I've met everybody except what's the gentleman's name with the R?
0: Riala,
1: yeah, Riala, yep. And I actually met Mike Alfonso in Wausau last year at the Wausau Noon Optimists Club, where again a nonpartisan organization, and they invited all candidates at the time, and it was me, Fred, and Mike, and I shook his hand and congratulated him and said, hey, great to have some young people in politics, and then he started off talking actually pretty decent stuff around affordability and starting a young family, and then he careened into typical right-wing talking points about communism, Marxism, fascism, and all that kind of stuff, accusing the Democrats of, that approach. And I'm like, and then someone in the audience actually was like, do you even know what those words mean? And he was like, well, I wrote a term paper in high school. And I'm like, dude.
0: This is Michael Alfonso.
1: Yeah, this is Mike Alfonso.
0: Who is endorsed by Trump.
1: Endorsed by Trump, right? Son-in-law of Sean Duffy.
0: Mm-hmm.
1: I don't take any issue with his age, because, I think we do need young people in office.
0: You know,
1: one of my friends that's running for assembly, Eli King, he's a young man, single father, blue-collar worker, and he's got the right morals and ethics and perspective to, I think, really adequately, wonderfully serve his constituents. I don't know. You look at some of the ads that are coming out and all this sort of stuff. It sure seems like the Republicans are out to fight the culture wars. And to me, what that says is they don't really have a good message on what they're going to offer to the American people to make real, normal, regular people's lives better.
0: Well, and Jesse Eben positions herself as a conservative fighter to support Trump's agenda. I'm not sure about the other candidates, but it seems like they're all, if this is the thing you want, then that's who you're going to vote for. If you want all of the things that you've talked about, because these are facts that you said, this wasn't just conjecture.
1: Right.
0: So we've got about 5 minutes left. I want to talk about the issues, why people should vote for you, what you would bring that others don't bring, and again, the importance of this election that's coming up. Of course, we've got the primary and then the general in November. It's getting down to the wire. It's going to be here before you know
1: it. Yeah, hard to believe.
0: I mean, I see this as just a massive, this election, I know we say this every election, this is the most important, but this is critical.
1: It's pretty important.
0: Okay, talk about what you stand, why people should vote for you, what you would bring to the table, and then the issues facing those in the 7th Congressional District.
1: I feel pretty comfortable. I mean, I'm just, I'm eternally optimistic by nature, which can be a fault perhaps at some times. Unfortunately, today is the worst day of the Trump administration until tomorrow. And so things are going to get worse and worse and worse. the more unpopular he becomes, the more desperate he's going to come, and the more dangerous he's going to become. And he's clearly totally freaked out about the midterms based on his proposed legislation and fixation on meddling with the midterms.
0: Mm-hmm.
1: By the time November comes around, things are going to be really bad. I mean, I don't claim to be an expert prognosticator of any sorts, but, you know, starting an illegal war with Iran that was going to certainly raise gas prices, all the other things that they're doing that are just totally, screwing up the economy again, you know, not helping people with health care. I mean, that's the resounding issue that I've, heard traveling around the district is, the elimination of the subsidies. And of course, as people know, the huge, horrible bill is going to, take about $800 billion out of Medicare and Medicaid, which is really going to affect us in the 7th district. You know, we are the most rural district in Wisconsin, like 58% rural. And, having to travel, 1, 2, or 3 hours to get medical care, whether it's routine, specialty or emergency care. If you're, pregnant and going to give birth, good luck with that. OBGYNs and birthing centers, are closed, are very hard to get to. And then I was at an event in Spooner last week, Family Caregiver Voices, and, talking about, these incredible, family members that are, taking care of their aging spouses and disabled children. I said, hey, I thought there was some pretty new advances in, Alzheimer medication. And one, caregiver said, yeah, but, that has to be prescribed by a neurologist. You know how many neurologists there are in the 7th District?
0: Oh.
1: Apparently, don't quote me, but there's like less than on one hand. And so, and there's a 13 to 18 month, waiting list. So the whole point is it's one thing. We need to have the funding for health care. We need to have, physical facilities, hospitals and clinics. But guess what? We also have to have like doctors and nurses and clinicians. So what are we doing to attract those, healthcare professionals here? So again, all those things relate to what investments do we need to make to make sure that our children and grandchildren are going to stay here, or once they graduate, go out and see the world, they're going to come back and raise their families and they see something for themselves here. They can buy a house, they can get healthcare, they can get a good job. The air and the water are clean. So, I'm really looking at it, again, from a kind of a future generation perspective. I'm privileged to be a grandfather for the first time. My grandson's now 18 months old, but I really think about a time in 10 years or so when he's coming into his own, starting to understand the world around him, and he says, gee, grandpa, I heard things were pretty crazy when I was born. What did you do?
0: Yeah.
1: And I want to be able to look him in the eye and said, I did everything I possibly could to make this a better place for you.
0: Right. I remember when the cost of groceries was the issue with the presidential election.
1: Yeah.
0: Not we need to go fight Iran.
1: Yep.
0: I don't remember that, do you?
1: I don't. I think he said specifically I heard from one protester at an event, they told me if I voted for Kamala, we'd get into
0: war
1: a war
0: with
1: and,
0: Iran.
1: We'd
0: yeah.
1: have higher prices, and they were right.
0: Well, so it's important, the point you made, though, that we've got to think locally and also countrywide. And you made some excellent points about what you would do, and perhaps you would hope other politicians would do, as far as standing up to this current administration. Because things could get overturned in Wisconsin, no matter what we do. So the election is very important. Where are you going next? Where are you going to be?
1: I'm going to be in Mercer in Iron County later today. Then Friday, going to be at the Wisconsin Valley Fair in Wausau. And then, it turns out, my brother's last daughter, who is unmarried, is getting married on Saturday in the Milwaukee suburbs. So I'm going to their wedding. I'm sure she really wouldn't mind if I skipped it, all things being said, but it's a once in a lifetime family event, and I'm just, not going to miss it at all.
0: Well, Chris Armstrong, running in the 7th Congressional District, the primaries are next week on the 11th, and I appreciate you coming into the station. You are welcome to come. We can just talk politics, whatever happens.
1: Hey, yeah, Bob Dylan music,
0: Bob Dylan music.
1: Or, there's a meteor shower coming up next week.
0: That's right.
1: I really think 2026 is going to be, the year of the people. There's nothing we can't do when we band together to demand change. And people are saying, there's there's a blue wave coming.
0: Yeah.
1: I'd like to change that a little bit. I think there's a red, white, and blue wave coming.
0: Thank you, Chris Armstrong. Thanks so much for coming in.
1: My
0: I look
1: pleasure,
0: forward to
1: Caroline.
0: Speaking with you again.
1: It's been
0: and
1: a
0: more
1: great
0: music. Yeah, I've got another guest coming up, Chris Armstrong again. He is running in the 7th Congressional District along with Fred Clark and Ginger Murray, and more music. I'm going to Ann Larson coming up. I'm going to play a song by Steve Carlson. The late Steve Carlson. We lost Steve Carlson. This is a song called Right Now, and I think you'll be able to relate to it. You're no longer on the mic, Chris, but he sent this song my way many years ago. And it's going to be played for you right now. And it's called Right Now.

0: sunbolt there for you while Rome burns. And Chris Armstrong for Wisconsin.com was his website that I neglected to let you know. You can learn more about his policies, including his, he does oppose Line 5, Enbridge's Line 5, and of course supports all of tribal rights, very much so, unequivocally, and so much more that we didn't get to touch on in our brief time running for the 7th Congressional District. He also have thoughts on the Iran war on his website and also agricultural policies and so many things that we weren't able to cover that you can find at chrisarmstrongforwisconsin.com. Joining me right now, though, is our monthly visit, though I missed last month because I was gone. We've got Ann Larson, and oh my goodness, Ann, it's good to have you back. And
1: well,
0: I'm so sorry you've got... You're struggling with a tick disease not know about.
1: Yeah,
0: oh, my gosh. Well, that's a whole nother conversation.
1: Excuse my voice this morning and if I cough, but...
0: From the Lone Star tick?
1: Yes. Well, apparently, it can also come from other ticks and that, but...
0: Oh, my gosh. Well, we could talk about that for the next 15 minutes, but we won't because I missed all of July, and I'm sure it was really productive at the library, as it always
1: really
0: is.
1: Really busy, yeah.
0: So, this is Ann Larson with the Sherman and Ruth Weiss Community Library. We've got about 15 minutes to cover what the most important things that are coming up that are new, especially the new things, because we've talked about ongoing events at the library, but let's talk about some of the most important events coming up at the library.
1: Well, I mean, our summer reading program finished on the weekend, but activities are not done at the library, so... at 10 o'clock this morning, we have our normal Thursday Engage program, where crafters come, and it was originally started with knitters and crocheters, and now we've got basket weavers, cross stitch, you name it. People come in, and more for fellowship and community, but if anybody needs help with learning to do a stitch or anything, stop on by any Thursday from 10 till noon. You can stay for 5 minutes. You can stay the full 2 hours. So stop on by.
0: Today, you also have at 5:30 this evening. Now, this is something
1: that was
0: near
1: a big
0: and dear
1: thing, yes.
0: to my heart. All right. This is an Introduction to Plants of Northwestern Wisconsin by Mike. Goodness. Okay, you can tell I'm excited about this. I want to go to this.
1: Yeah, so come on by. We're planning on having it in the children's room, so that way we can handle more people than what we have in the meeting room. We're anticipating a lot of people and hoping for a lot of people to come. So he's going to be talking about how diverse we are in our region with all the different soils and topography, and that actually it's a transition zone where biomes meet and blend. So we're not only going to discuss, but if the weather is good, I think it is, for this evening, we're going to take a walk along on our library trail. So he'll point out plants.
0: Okay. Mike Heim, can you tell us who he is?
1: Yeah, go ahead.
0: No, you.
1: Go ahead, you take it.
0: Oh, okay, because here, I'm going to mute you there. I'm going to mute your microphone there. Oh, I'm so sorry. So he also had a program, Rewilding Northern Wisconsin. Tell us who Mike Heim is, if you can.
1: Oh, yeah, so Mike Heim, well, he taught at LCO. He helped plan our library trail with all our kiosks and everything like that. Knows everything you want to know about plants, especially local. He's even part of our gardening with our gardening gurus. We've had some plant exchanges. He's been there, and it's just really cool.
0: All right, this is, and then we'll move on, I know, but I could talk about, as my listeners, my regular listeners know, I'm really into native plants, and I could talk about that all morning, but this is going to be such an important presentation, because he's going to talk about native plants, I'm sure, and it just makes such a difference. I planted all around my yard, and I couldn't stop watching the bees and the butterflies. A yard that was depauperate. It had no life. and zero.
1: Zero.
0: Nothing.
1: And and you put native plants.
0: There were hummingbird moths. There were butterflies, countless bumblebees. So tonight at the library, and you've got a lot of room for to. I encourage.
1: We've got a lot of room.
0: Go to this. This is so important. 5:30 Introduction to Plants of Northwestern Wisconsin. Okay, so what else? I'm really excited about that.
1: Great. I mean, I hope everybody else is.
0: I do too, because it's so important.
1: Yeah, because in that room we can fit over 70. So.
0: Okay, we're losing our insects, guys.
1: Yeah,
0: we got to help them out, and Mike will help you figure that out. Okay.
1: But so tomorrow is our last junior naturalist program.
0: Mm-hmm.
1: That is for kids going into kindergarten through grade 6.
0: Mm-hmm.
1: That's with a partnership with, I told you, Cable Natural History Museum. They're going to be studying the wetland way. Because, I mean, our it's almost 8 acres of land behind the library is so biodiverse.
0: It is. That's another thing I get excited about, what you've done with that library, the land there.
1: It's a great place to...
0: There's turtles, there's frogs, there's native plants. There's
1: everything. Ducks, everything. And the kids love it, and we love having the museum out there. So that's the last one for this year. What you need to do is RSVP to the museum at their website or at 715-798-3890. And then because you like plants...
0: this isn't all about me, Ann.
1: Well, no, but...
0: but I want everybody to like native plants, but go on.
1: In July, we did a BioBlitz scavenger hunt.
0: Mm-hmm.
1: We've extended it through August. We haven't had many people respond. We're hoping we're going to throw it out there at Mike's event tonight.
0: Okay.
1: But what we're asking you is to take pictures of plants, insects, and animals. And you can do it at the Library Nature Trail, Hospital Trails, Town of Hayward Recreational Forest, or Hatchery Creek. And we want you to upload your photos to our iNaturalist project, fill out the form, and turn it in for a chance to win a $10 Quick Trip gift card and a $15 Little Bear Nutrition gift certificate.
0: And that's going to be... That's going to be, okay.
1: Just had to cough there. Sorry about that.
0: Well, this is live community radio.
1: Yes,
0: and we bring it all to you. And be careful for ticks, as you can hear, because, oh my gosh, Ann, I'm so sorry about that.
1: That's
0: I didn't know that you had
1: and
0: that
1: then,
0: tick disease.
1: And water bottles will be given to each participant that hands in a form. So while supplies last, come out and do that. We'd love to see how biodiverse our area is.
0: Okay.
1: So I'm sure Mike will be paying attention to what we find.
0: And that is going to be when?
1: Through September 1st. You can just do it on your own.
0: All right. And so for more information about all of these things, you can call the library.
1: Right. Or go to our website, weisscommunitylibrary.com.
0: So it was going to end, but you decided to extend it.
1: Correct.
0: Because it was a hit?
1: Not that many people were into it. Probably too busy with the summer.
0: But now maybe.
1: Maybe,
0: It could be an extracurricular school project, too, I would think.
1: Yeah, definitely, definitely.
0: You know?
1: Something like the Northwoods Environmental School.
0: Yeah.
1: Yeah.
0: Okay, so go on.
1: Yeah, so, and then Saturday, we're bringing another play to the library. We had one last year in October.
0: Mm-hmm.
1: And this year, we're going to have it on Saturday. It's a local playwriter. It's Monica Cross.
0: Mm-hmm.
1: It's at 2 p.m. It's going to be in our little classroom along the Library Nature Trail. And it's called Creation, a Frankenstein Story.
0: Hmm.
1: So it's a stage reading. And it's a never-seen adaptation of Mary Shelley's novel. And, of course, like I said, written and directed by Monica Cross. It features John Adler, you guys know him, son of Mel, as the creation, and Janet Rowney, who's a clerk at the library, as the creator.
0: Oh, my gosh, it'd be worth it to go see Son of Mel. I can just imagine him inhabiting that character.
1: Oh, yes. They've been rehearsing at the library. So
0: what a great cast.
1: Yeah, yes, totally. Okay. And that's part of the World Premiere Wisconsin. And it's a statewide festival celebrating new plays and musicals. And to learn more, you can go to www.worldpremierewisconsin.com.
0: Or call the library for more information.
1: Or call the library, exactly, or our website.
0: 2 p.m. this Saturday.
1: And if it's bad weather, we'll have it inside.
0: Okay.
1: So even if it's maybe too hot and muggy like it was a few weeks ago.
0: Smoke and all of that.
1: But yesterday was gorgeous. So.
0: Yes, and I think it's supposed to be nice.
1: I know.
0: So we've got about 5 minutes to touch on the other really important events.
1: I'll go really quick. Yep. So on Tuesday at 5:30 p.m. on August 11th, we're going to have Margaret Winter there. She's a licensed and insured independent health insurance advisor and a registered Social Security analyst. You can come by the library and learn the ABCs and Ds of Medicare for free.
0: You have talked about this. We have talked about this. She's a regular, it seems.
1: She is. She will be for once a month. She comes usually about the second week of the month.
0: That's so tough. I know people who are working that maze right now and are just have no idea where to turn.
1: Exactly. Come. I mean, it's all free. You come in, she'll give you advice. It's hard to get in to see her, so this is a great opportunity.
0: At 5:30 next Tuesday night at the library. And

0: and they will be doing, sorry, too many papers. So they will, all the, see, sorry.
1: It's okay. It's okay.
0: I don't have, yeah. So it's a great group of kids that meet, different kids every time.
1: Age 13 to 18.
0: Correct.
1: And it starts at 1.
0: Yep, you don't need to make reservations. And they are going to be doing squeegee paintings.
1: Okay.
0: So that's basically on a tapestry or whatever media you want to paint on. I know you put drops of paint on and you paint with a squeegee. So
1: that
0: we'll see what they do.
1: That would feel good, yeah. Okay.
0: So the tweens are going to do the same thing the following week on the 19th, and that's for ages 9 to 12. Mm-hmm. So don't need to call to reserve anything. Just pop on by. So they always have a great fun.
1: So the teen on the 12th, tweens on the 19th from 1 to 2:30, because school hasn't started yet. I can't even bear the thought of this.
0: Yes.
1: I can't believe we're here, but anyway, we are. Then you've got the gentle exercise programs every Monday from 11 to noon.
0: And that is just basically chair exercise or chair yoga, mm-hmm. things like that. Very easy. You just watch a video. I know sometimes you need a class or something to motivate you to move. You go, oh, I'll do it later.
1: Mm-hmm.
0: So hopefully maybe this can motivate someone to get healthier and exercise.
1: That's it. And I want to also, can we mention this cranberry talk coming up?
0: Yeah, yeah. So that is September 3rd. We have Allison John Jack talk about the cranberry industry and what it means to Wisconsin here.
1: Oh, that should be interesting.
0: Yes, that's on 5:30. Allison is local. She lives towards Stone Lake, so she's around here.
1: All right, that's September 3rd, which I can't even believe. Any other in the last couple minutes remaining that you want to
0: mention? Come by for a bingo. We partner with Justice Point, and that is on the fourth Tuesday of the month, on the 25th. We have a new book club, Short Form Book Society, which meets on the 27th. If you need to get into reading, they read books less than 200 pages.
1: Mm-hmm.
0: Books are available at the library for you to check out, so you don't need to buy anything. We always have story time on Tuesdays at 10:15 a.m. with Northwest Connection Family Resources. And we still have a hiker out there on our Two Trails, Two Hikers, One fundraiser.
1: I saw that. Okay.
0: I believe Colin is going into Wyoming. And Matt Ostrander, and he's on the Continental Divide.
1: Mm-hmm.
0: And Matt Ostrander, who's was hiking the Ice Age Trail, made it to Portage. He will be back on the road September 1st, going from Portage up to Green Bay on the Ice Age Trail.
1: So, yeah, we've got pledged donations for as far
0: exactly.
1: as they walk for each mile. And all of those are going to be the money raised for improvements to the library and the nature trail.
0: Exactly.
1: So
0: yes.
1: That's so nice.
0: And you hear all the events that we do have on the nature trail. And always come back there, too, is when we're closed. Enjoy our trails. I always see people running, walking. We have the story walk book along the trail.
1: It's an amazing trail. So, yeah, so if you want information about this fundraiser, the Two Trails, Two Hikers, One fundraiser, call the library. You can get your pledges in until November, and then the funds turned in December 1st. And
0: right.
1: again, all this money pledged to these hikers, Matt Ostrander and Colin Tingo. They're taking hikes across the Ice Age and Continental Divide and the National Scenic Trails
0: exactly.
1: to raise money for the library.
0: Yep, and you can follow them on our social media, too.
1: To where they are. Ann Larson, sorry
0: well,
1: we had
0: you.
1: Such
0: and sorry,
1: little time.
0: No.
1: Will you take,
0: sorry about my coughing.
1: We'll talk to you next month, and hopefully, yes, it'll be still beautiful. I can't believe the summer is almost over. But thanks so much, as
0: well,
1: always,
0: thank
1: for
0: you.
1: Coming in. And you are listening to WOJB. My name's Caroline, back after a vacation. I appreciate those who subbed for me. Really, thank you so much. I'll be back at 10, from 10 until noon, with the Patchwork Program, maybe a little Hal Borland and some good music. And I have Carrie Barnett's going to be joining me as well, sharing music for you. Democracy Now! Coming up in just a few seconds. I want to let you know that today it's going to be sunny, going up to 84, partly cloudy tonight, going down to 60. And tomorrow calls for a chance of showers and thunderstorms, which we need because

0: 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So thanks so much for joining us. 88.9 FM, WOJB.org. 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
1: From New York, this is Democracy Now!
2: We told the kids, we don't want to scare you, but we think you should start preparing to grab some things. Within a few minutes, the power went out, and it was go now.
1: Three major fires to continue to burn around Spokane, Washington, where hundreds of homes have been destroyed and more than 60,000 residents have been evacuated. Climate change is fueling worsening fire conditions in North America and Europe. We'll speak to a fire scientist who spent 42 years at a Forest Service lab in Washington State, now slated to close. Then Meta becomes just the latest company to admit its artificial intelligence agent went rogue and hacked another company's systems. More and more politicians and experts are warning of the risks.
3: The human race could lose control over this technology with catastrophic consequences. The richest, most powerful people in the world are now building a runaway train with no brakes.
1: No, AI isn't inevitable. We should stop it while we can. We'll speak to AI risk expert, Professor David Krueger. Finally, to Pakistan-administered Kashmir, where the government's cracking down on protests and demands for political reform. We'll get the latest, all that and more coming up. Welcome to Democracy Now!, democracynow.org, The War and Peace Report. I'm Amy Goodman. In a major blow to the Democratic establishment, Dr. Abdul El-Sayed has won the Democratic Senate primary in Michigan despite being vastly outspent by his opponent, Congresswoman Haley Stevens. Abdul El-Sayed campaigned on a platform calling for Medicare for all, ending military aid to Israel, and getting money out of politics. He spoke in Detroit Wednesday morning after the Associated Press and CNN called the race. He challenged his Republican opponent, Mike Rogers, to a series of five debates.
4: Mike Rogers is a guy who has never shied away from a corporation he could do a favor for. Mike Rogers is a guy who, believe it or not, went back to Florida so he could lick every single boot Donald Trump owns to beg for his endorsement. I'm so sorry, if you want a senator who's going to lick some boots, fine, go vote for Mike Rogers. But if you want a senator who's going to stand up to Donald Trump, then you've got your option right here.
1: During a speech on Wednesday, President Trump attacked Dr. El-Sayed, saying, quote, "When I watch Abdul, he's full of beep," using the four-letter word. In other Michigan news, Democratic Socialist State Representative Donovan McKinney has defeated two-term Congressman Shri Thanadar in their House primary. Acting Attorney General Todd Blanche privately assured anti-abortion activists the Trump administration is working to, quote, make Dobbs permanent, unquote, nationwide. He made the pledge on a call hosted by the White House Faith Office with the religious group Intercessors for America, which posted a recording of the call online. Blanche acknowledged the Trump administration's push to restrict abortion is moving slower than supporters want, but promised it was committed to enforcing the Dobbs decision to make abortion illegal in every state. On the call, Blanche also pledged to crack down on abortion pills.
5: That we're working, you know, hand in hand with HHS and the FDA and the White House and President Trump's team to get permanent solutions so that the Dobbs decision becomes permanent in every single state.
1: In response, Democratic Senator Tina Smith of Minnesota said, quote, "Todd Blanche made clear in these secret calls with anti-choice activists that he wants to resurrect the Comstock Act, an antiquated anti-vice law from before women had the right to vote, to ban sending medication abortion in the mail. Republicans will likely do what they always do and confirm Blanche's attorney general despite all this. And once again, women across America will pay the price, she said. The Senate has voted 51-44 to confirm Dr. Erica Schwartz to lead the Centers for Disease Control and Prevention. The agency's been without a permanent director for more than a year after President Trump fired Susan Munarez after she clashed with Health and Human Services Secretary Robert F. Kennedy Jr. over vaccine policy. Dr. Erica Schwartz takes the helm at the CDC as the nation faces its largest measles outbreak in 25 years, as well as a growing outbreak of cyclosporiasis. During her confirmation hearing, Schwartz repeatedly affirmed the safety and efficacy of childhood vaccines, but many Democrats questioned whether she would stand up to Kennedy's anti-vaccine agenda. The state of New Mexico has sued the Department of Justice and the acting attorney general, Todd Blanche, for, quote, stonewalling, unquote, the state's investigation into sex crimes committed at Jeffrey Epstein's former estate, 30 miles south of Santa Fe, known as Zorro Ranch. New Mexico Attorney General Raul Torres has been demanding the DOJ share information about what happened at the 10,000-acre ranch where several Epstein survivors say they were trafficked and sexually abused. The ranch is mentioned thousands of times in the Epstein files. One email in the files alleges that Epstein ordered two girls to be buried in the hills on the property. In other Epstein news, Democrats on the Senate Finance Committee have released a report alleging that more than a dozen bankers at J.P. Morgan Chase, Bank of America, and Deutsche Bank failed to report hundreds of millions of dollars in suspicious transactions tied to Jeffrey Epstein. Democrats say the failures helped enable Epstein to finance his sex trafficking operation. A federal lawsuit accuses the Trump administration of deliberately targeting children who arrived in the U.S. without a parent or guardian. The suit alleges officials are pushing to rapidly deport the children back to the countries they fled. It also alleges sweeping policy changes and immigration courts have accelerated the effort. The lawsuit was filed on behalf of the Jewish Family and Community Services of Pittsburgh and six of its immigrant clients. The lawsuit reads, quote, "This case is about the most vulnerable in our immigration system, abused, abandoned, neglected, and trafficked children. One would assume it would be a priority of our immigration system to protect at least these children. However, protecting vulnerable and trafficked children conflicts with an agenda of deport at all costs," they said. In the North African Spanish enclave of Ceuta, local authorities are looking to transfer hundreds of unaccompanied minors to the mainland. According to the local government, these unaccompanied minors who entered the enclave before or during the influx of 72,000 migrants in 1 week cannot be deported. This is Ana Maria Sanchez Garcia, who works with the NGO Humanitarians Without Borders.
6: There's pregnant women, underage girls alone in the streets. We are trying to provide care for them and listen to them and to try to see what solutions we may provide.
1: The New York Times is reporting the CIA has secretly established a new Cuba task force in the latest move by the Trump administration to target Cuba. According to the Times, the CIA is adding case officers who recruit and manage spies, as well as officers who conduct cyber operations and specialize in covert influence operations. This comes as U.S. spy agencies are increasingly focused on Cuba. The U.S. has made many attempts to overthrow the Cuban government over the past 65 years. In 1960, the CIA formed a Cuba task force that oversaw the failed Bay of Pigs invasion on April 17, 1961. Iran's foreign ministry spokesperson, Ismail Baghaei, said Wednesday Tehran and Oman have agreed on coordinates for a shipping corridor through the Strait of Hormuz. A joint announcement is being finalized. He cautioned that a deal with Oman alone cannot guarantee safe passage through the waterway. Meanwhile, Reuters reports Iran has told Gulf governments that a renewed U.S. strike on Iranian soil would prompt retaliatory attacks on energy facilities across the region. This comes as the New York Times reports federal and state officials are scrambling to respond to a sweeping cyber attack campaign against U.S. water systems. Investigators say Iran could be responsible. At least a dozen states have now reported suspected attacks to the FBI, among them Minnesota and Michigan, where in some cases the response to the hacks impaired water operations. In Israel, prosecutors indicted settler Inon Levy on Thursday over the killing of the Palestinian activist Ada Hatalin in the occupied West Bank a year ago. Levy is charged with reckless manslaughter, armed trespassing, and malicious property damage. According to the Israeli human rights group B'Tselem, it's the first time an Israeli has been indicted in the killing of a Palestinian in the occupied West Bank since October 7th, 2023. Hatalin was a prominent activist against settler violence and was involved in the Oscar-winning documentary No Other Land about Palestinians resisting the demolition of their villages. To see our interview with Al-Haq, the Palestinian human rights group based in Ramallah, that did a dissection, a kind of forensic architecture analysis of the killing, go to democracynow.org. In Lebanon, the Israeli military says it's conducted targeted strikes in the south of the country against Hezbollah, issuing a new evacuation order. It comes a day after the latest round of U.S.-facilitated talks between Israel and Lebanon taking place in Rome. The Lebanese health ministry said the Israeli strike on the southern town of Tibnin killed one person and wounded 12 others. This is the UN deputy spokesperson, Farhan Haq.
7: This new order comes as displaced families have been cautiously making their way back to their homes in southern Lebanon in recent weeks, underscoring how fragile the situation remains and the uncertainty that people continue to face.
1: In Russia, a car bombing has left the head of a drone manufacturer critically injured. Ukraine is believed to be behind the assassination attempt as it continues to strike deep inside Russian territory. This comes as a Ukrainian intelligence official claims a North Korean missile unit has been deploying to Western Russia, possibly equipped with 120 ballistic missiles and six launchers for strikes against Ukraine. An historic heat wave continues to roil Europe. Austria has broken its national heat record for the second time in 2 days. One town near the Slovak border reached about 106 degrees Fahrenheit, topping the record Vienna set just a day earlier, according to the National Weather Service. In neighboring Hungary, businesses and households are curbing electricity use amidst a severe drought. Falling water levels on the Danube have forced Hungary to largely shut down its only nuclear plant, which depends on the river for cooling. New forecasting suggests the rapidly developing El Nino weather system could drive roughly 50 million people into acute hunger by the end of next year. Meteorologists say this year's El Nino is developing into the strongest in at least 70 years. El Nino is the recurring Pacific weather pattern which alters rainfall across the globe. In Guatemala, the Fuego volcano is expelling fresh ash and mud. Authorities have already evacuated some 1,700 people from surrounding communities. Officials say the coming 3 days will be decisive as expected rain could set off additional mud flows down the volcano's slopes. Bangladesh's former Prime Minister Sheikh Hasina has announced plans to return from exile despite facing a death sentence for ordering a deadly crackdown on the youth-led protest movement that ousted her 2 years ago. Hasina has been living in exile in India. Student leaders in Bangladesh condemned her possible return.
8: The way we speak about repatriation and the way Sheikh Hasina gets the audacity to say that she will return, where does this courage come from? This loophole is created by the state because the state has failed to bring her to true justice. Such a culture of impunity and repeated examples from the past are the reason these mass killers gather the courage to talk big.
1: And those are some of the headlines. This is Democracy Now!, democracynow.org, The War and Peace Report. I'm Amy Goodman.
9: And I'm Nermeen Sheikh. Welcome to our listeners and viewers across the country and around the world. We begin today with the wildfires sweeping across the Pacific Northwest, which is facing its worst fire season in more than 30 years due to climate change. In Washington state, firefighting crews continue to battle fires that have destroyed more than 700 homes and structures in the Spokane area. Nearly 65,000 people have been evacuated from Spokane County. Authorities have arrested one man on suspicion of arson in connection to one of the three blazes that have devastated the area. This is resident Kami Felig, who evacuated with her husband and children before wind-driven flames engulfed her family home.
10: Well, you know, we didn't expect it to jump the river, but we knew the winds were high, and about 30 minutes before it jumped the river, my husband and I were seeing how bad it was, and we told the kids, we don't want to scare you, but we think you should start preparing to grab some things. And I grabbed my wedding album, I grabbed the kids' baby books, I grabbed pet supplies, and that evacuation thing that had the photos electronically on, you know, memory sticks and all that stuff. Put that in the cars, and within a few minutes, the power went out, and it was go now, go now.
1: The National Interagency Fire Center reports there are at least 99 uncontained large fires currently burning across the country. 50 of them are in the Washington, Oregon area. Meanwhile, the U.S. Forest Service says it plans to close 57 of 77 research facilities nationwide. Our next guest spent 42 years working at the Wenatchee Forestry Sciences Laboratory in Washington State, one of two facilities in Washington marked for closure. Paul Hesburgh is Senior Research Ecologist Emeritus at the U.S. Forest Service. He's also a professor of fire and landscape ecology at the University of Washington. Today, he's joining us from North Carolina. Professor Hesburgh, thanks so much for being with us. If you can start off by talking about just the scope of the fires, more than 60,000 people evacuated, hundreds of homes burned to the ground. Explain what's happening here as these research facilities, as these fire labs are closed in Washington, where you worked, and across the country.
11: Thanks for having me on the program, Amy. What's going on has developed over many decades, and we're seeing the fruit of a lack of action to curb essentially a mounting situation. And across the West, the mountain snowpack was 30 to 50% of what it normally is. And if you think about it, forests grow in the interior where the snowpack is. And so if snow is in short supply, forests are in short supply. They dry early, they're available to burn early. When you couple that with the fact that hot, dry, windy weather is increasing under climate change, forests are denser now. There's a constellation of things that are coming together to sort of set the dining room table for more frequent and more severe fires. And when you think about it, people are moving into those environments right now. And the homes, the communities, they're just not simply prepared for fire. And the short answer is, throughout the West and the East, these are fire environments, and we haven't lived and prepared as though they are.
9: And could you explain, Professor Hesburgh, you've talked in your research on forests and fires about the fact that today's forests look nothing like what they looked like 100 years ago. You said a little bit about that now, but if you could elaborate, why is that the case, and what are the impacts on the likelihood of wildfires being more intense and far-reaching?
11: That's a great question, Amin. Thanks for asking that. So go back in the Wayback Machine 200 years ago, and what you would have seen, especially in the Spokane area, is there'd be a large number of indigenous people, tribes, family groups that were basically cultivating the landscape with fire. In the Spokane area, the Spokane tribe, the Colvilles, the Coeur d'Alene, the Columbia Plateau tribes, and the Kalispell tribes were all interacting, intermarrying, culturally burning the landscape for food and material resources. After the gold rush in the West, you see that indigenous people are marshaled onto reservations. 80 to 90% of those tribal groups were killed by introduced European diseases. Population numbers were down and fire started to be excluded from those woods. Our indigenous people learned that in order to live safely and securely and providently on the landscape, they needed to burn it regularly. So in the case of the Spokane area, open pine forest became dense layered pine forest. Instead of having grassy fuels on the ground, there's a lot of dead wood on the ground. Bark beetles are killing trees. Those trees are falling over. They're now becoming fuel. So when you get ignitions, either arson ignitions or lightning ignitions, the table is set for fires that can spread fast and burn severely. The Spokane area is no different. People are tucking into those woods in various kinds of developments, and the developments aren't ready for fire, and fire is coming to them.
9: So if you could elaborate also, Professor Hesburgh, on the fact that you've said about 85% of wildfires are caused by human carelessness. I mean, in this case, one man has been charged with intentionally igniting the largest of the three wildfires. If you could talk about that and whether there's been any change historically in the occurrence of this.
11: Another great question. Human-caused fires are actually on the rise in the United States, and they're changing the ecology of fire across the country. Arson ignitions are on the rise in some years, but they're not the big story. The big story is cigarette butts out the window. They're unattended campfires. They're people pulling over by the side of the road with very hot catalytic converters. And catalytic converters have they're so hot that when they pull over and sit over dry grass, that grass will begin to burn. And if there's a puff of wind, it'll spread beyond the road. So many fires start against roads and trails. And very often, they're just through human carelessness or accidentally, unwittingly starting fires.
1: But, Paul, they wouldn't have the same effect if it weren't for climate change, right? The heating of the planet. And that's where we're going to end this discussion, with everything from the fires across Washington and Oregon to what we're seeing throughout Europe right now, some of the hottest days they have ever experienced, and the massive fires there as well. If you can talk about what has happened with this intensification of the heat.
11: So the short answer is that there's increasing incidence of hot, dry, windy days. And so the climate is warming. It's getting moodier. We get deeper droughts, which we're in right now in the West. And we have pluvials, the opposite of droughts. So we're getting hot and dry and windy weather. We're putting out 95%, 97% of all fires that burn under moderate fire weather. And so the landscape is burning under the worst 2 or 3% of weather conditions. And that's why we're seeing most of the fires are big and hot. So this constellation of accidental ignitions, dense forests, the wrong kinds of fuels on the ground, a rapidly changing climate and people tucking into the woods is set the table for really difficult circumstances going forward. And we need to start acting like we live in a fire climate and have our homes and our residences ready to go for the coming fires.
1: Paul Hesburgh, Senior Research Ecologist Emeritus at the U.S. Forest Service, also Professor of Fire and Landscape Ecology at the University of Washington. This is Democracy Now!, democracynow.org. Coming up, AI risk expert David Krueger. Stay with us.

0: Yeah. Zeeshan B, a change is going to come. This is Democracy Now!, democracynow.org, the War and Peace Report. I'm Amy Goodman with Nermeen Sheikh.
1: Facebook and Instagram owner Meta admitted Wednesday that one of its AI models hacked another company during security testing after it was accidentally allowed access to the internet by independent testing company Irregular. This comes on the heels of similar admissions by rival companies OpenAI and Anthropic. Jeffrey Hinton, the Nobel Prize-winning computer scientist known as the godfather of AI, warned Wednesday at the AI4 conference in Las Vegas, quote, "I don't believe we're going to be able to keep control of them in the simple way of just outthinking them so they can't escape," he said, and said he is very worried we could lose control. Earlier this year, Senator Bernie Sanders of Vermont brought together leading AI scientists from the U.S. and China to discuss the risks posed by AI for an event titled "The Existential Threat of AI and the Need for International Cooperation." This is Senator Sanders.
2: We are already starting to see AI's impact. There are estimates from very credible sources that tens of millions of jobs could be lost here in the United States in the next 10 years. Whole professions wiped out, and young people finding it harder and harder to land entry-level jobs. Psychologists worry about the mental health challenges facing our young people and about the increased isolation they experience when they become more and more dependent on AI chatbots for their emotional support. Civil libertarians tell us that AI will be able to analyze every email, every text, every phone call, every website visit, every purchase that we make, and that our privacy rights may well be eviscerated. Political scientists worry that AI could threaten the integrity of our elections and political institutions, where voters will find it increasingly difficult to tell the difference between truth and lies. And yet, as enormously significant as all of these profound changes might seem, there is another AI development that could have an even more frightening impact. If AI becomes smarter than human beings, as many scientists believe will happen, the human race could lose control over this technology with catastrophic consequences. In other words, the richest, most powerful people in the world are now building a runaway train with no brakes. They acknowledge that they don't understand how it works, and they don't know where it is heading.
0: For more, we're joined from the AI4 conference in Las Vegas by David Krueger. He's assistant professor in robust reasoning and responsible AI at the University of Montreal, also founder of Evitable, a nonprofit that educates the public about the risks of artificial intelligence. He recently wrote a piece for USA Today headlined, "No, AI isn't inevitable. We should stop it while we can." How, David Krueger, how do you stop it while you can? What do you see as the greatest dangers of AI right now? And talk about the climate of this massive gathering in Las Vegas.
3: Yeah, I'm really glad you started with that clip from Senator Sanders. I spoke with him in March from that event that you quoted, and I agree with virtually everything he said about all the different risks and issues we're seeing with AI right now, and especially, you know, where this is headed: mass unemployment, human disempowerment, and ultimately potentially the end of our species. So this could all be happening, very soon. It's at this point, it's really an urgent crisis. I and other experts have been sounding the alarm for many years now. And in 2023, especially after the release of ChatGPT, we saw, the leading experts like Jeffrey Hinton, Yoshua Benjo, myself, hundreds of AI researchers signing public statements saying that this is an existential risk. We need to mitigate the risk of extinction. So that is the conversation we need to be having now is how do we do it? And there's different proposals on the table here. I think the basic thing that we need to do, in my mind, is stop building more AI chips, stop building more data centers, and actually look at getting rid of or taking offline some of the chips we already have, as well as the factories and technology for producing those AI chips. So this is very specialized, advanced hardware, some of the most advanced technology in the world. The supply chain for it is extremely concentrated, and these are, of course, massive, massive investments. So governments really have the ability to bring this to a grinding halt if they choose to do so.
1: And could you explain, David, just a step back to get a sense of how the situation came about, the point where now the very pioneers of artificial intelligence, the ones who were critical to its innovation and development, it is these very people who are warning of the dangers of artificial intelligence. So what was the thinking initially, and how has that changed in the last few years?
3: Yeah, that's a great question. So I've been in the field since 2012, 2013, and when I started out as a master's student with Yoshua Benjo, nobody else was talking about this or thinking about this. It took me a couple years to find anybody else who shared my concerns, and in fact, talking about artificial intelligence, superhuman artificial intelligence, and the risks it would pose to humanity was completely taboo. It would get you laughed out of the room, that sort of thing. There were a number of reasons for that, and to be honest, I still don't understand fully, because I don't think this ever made a lot of sense. I've had hundreds, if not thousands, of conversations with other researchers about this at this point, and I really don't feel like the so-called skeptics have much of a leg to stand on here. But in terms of what really caused the change within the community culturally, part of it was, I guess, efforts of people like me, but a really big part of it was just seeing the continued rapid progress of AI. And it's really exceeded virtually everybody's expectations in terms of how fast it's gotten, how smart, and really every step of the way. When I got into the field, deep learning, the AI technology that powers all today's AI systems, that was even a pretty fringe topic. And every step of the way, people have been saying, it's hitting a wall, it can't do this, it can't do that, it's about to, come crashing down, it won't be able to get any smarter, and then it just keeps getting smarter. And I think that's what really woke up a lot of people. It was ChatGPT and these language models that really were conversant and seemed to have common sense understanding. And since then, again, we've just seen it get much smarter very fast.
1: So, David, a number of people, I believe yourself included, have drawn an analogy between the development and regulation of nuclear weapons. I'm not sure, and perhaps you could clarify how this analogy works, given both that nuclear weapons had at the time only one aim, which is to say destruction, whereas in this case, AI is general use, is highly decentralized, and in the hands of private companies, which was never the use with nuclear weapons. So if you could comment on that, and then in terms of regulation, what may be in the control of AI companies, and perhaps it's possible to have government oversight over the development of what you said earlier, the critical ingredient, AI chips. What would that take?
3: I think the analogy with nuclear weapons is a good one. It's highly imperfect, like all analogies, for some of the reasons you mentioned. One thing that's really, really important to understand, though, is when we're talking about AI, you might think of this as like a piece of software, and in some sense it is, but it's also this massive, massive, investment in hardware. Like trillions of dollars are being poured into AI hardware, and that's really critical to building more and more intelligent systems, and to, you know, rolling them out throughout society as we're seeing. So that's the thing that we can stop. Once an AI model has been developed, I think it's incredibly difficult to, you know, prevent that from proliferating. You can't really undo that. I mean, there's some technical question there of if you can develop it in a way where you can credibly destroy the weights, and I think that would be incredible if we could do that. But yeah, that's where I think it is actually pretty analogous, is that the actual physical ingredients for building the AI are very easy to monitor and track. And then the other thing is, it could wipe us all out. It could destroy the world. It's something that we shouldn't be building, that we don't want anybody to have. And that, I'm talking about, you know, the future AI systems that are actually smarter than people across the board, not like today's systems. So in that sense, it's actually disanalogous from like 1945, where somebody had already built nuclear weapons. Nobody has built these kinds of AI systems yet, so we still have a chance to prevent anybody from doing it.
0: David, you said to Bernie Sanders, and this is taking off of what you just said, we're talking about basically summoning an alien species, and one that's much smarter than us and can do things we haven't been able to do, even conceive of. It would be very difficult for humans to maintain any relevance in society. I think it would be very difficult for us to have power over the future, and I think ultimately it would be difficult for us to get the basic resources we need to survive. What do these alien beings look like? What are you talking about? How does AI crushing civilization, what does that look like?
3: I get this question a lot, and it's a difficult one because we can't really predict the future, and there's so many different ways it could go. I think the basic thing to imagine here is something that is capable of doing everything that humans can, and more, in terms of its intelligence. And then there's also the question of, like, are we going to build advanced robotics? And I think that is also just a matter of time, probably not very much time. So at that point, I think the thing, you know, to imagine is a society where, you know, AI is not just in the applications where you're experiencing it right now. It's increasingly everywhere. It's running companies. It's controlling infrastructure. It's controlling the military. And it's building and researching and developing physical hardware and robotics. So you have, like, robot factories full of super smart AI that are figuring out how to build more robots, and those robot factories might be guarded by robot armed guards, and all of the companies doing this might be controlled by AI that's making all of the decisions way faster than humans could. And that might sound kind of far-fetched, but, you know, it's just a series of steps of building more AI, putting it more in charge of things, taking humans more and more out of the loop. And we're undergoing that process right now, and there's no natural endpoint to that process unless we make one. And to do that, I think, is quite difficult, and we actually need to stop making the more powerful AI in the first place until we can get a handle on the situation.
1: So, David, I want to ask you about the possible use and impact of artificial intelligence in medicine, perhaps the one field where people are quite optimistic about what the effects of AI might be. There's a recent study, some breakthroughs in medicine, one of which is this recent study. In the U.S., 300,000 people die from sudden cardiac arrest every year. So earlier this year, a UC Berkeley-led project trained an AI system on hundreds of thousands of EKGs. The people leading the study discovered a previously unrecognized signal in electrocardiograms that can better detect high-risk patients before their heart stops, making it possible, in fact, to save lives at scale. So is there a way to retain some of the research and development of AI for these uses as against some of the more pernicious ones that many are concerned about?
3: Yeah, absolutely. So, you know, at Evitable, we're part of this movement to stop AI, essentially. And What we mean by that is stop the race to build more and more powerful AI systems and put them in charge of everything. And that's difficult to do as long as we still have companies, you know, going full throttle, scaling up these general purpose AI systems. So there's lots of potential beneficial uses of AI in medicine and for things like translation. And, you know, a lot of that's already here. And that's not necessarily going anywhere. What I see going forward is, first step, we need an international agreement to get rid of these advanced AI chips and the factories that build those chips. And that's because the situation, like I said, it's an urgent crisis. The companies building this stuff are saying, basically, we're in the process of taking our hands off the wheel and handing over all of our operations to the AI systems themselves. So they're trying to get AI to build a more powerful successor and so on and so on. And this could get out of hand extremely fast. So first we have to just get a handle on the situation and stop this race to build more powerful AI. Then we can stop and, you know, have more time to assess how we want to build and deploy AI in society, and sort of find a way to collaboratively, like, set the pace and the direction of the development and, you know, get a lot of those benefits without the massive, unacceptable risk that is posed by letting these companies continue with their operations. We've seen like over 1,000 AI company employees recently say that they want this. They want the government to find a way to slow down. So even David, they are worried about it.
1: Well,
3: at this
1: David,
3: point.
1: You know, the question of slowing down. I just want to ask you about a point that you've made, namely that leading AI companies are using AI to write almost all of their code, and they're now using AI to try and automate the research and development of more advanced AI systems. So if this is already happening, and again, through private companies globally, how can it be arrested?
3: Right. So, again, it's starting to happen. At least that's the reports that we're getting. And the companies are saying, you know, like, we're doing this now. It's going to be more and more everything automated by AI. I do think that that is the, you know, where we're headed, and we're headed there pretty fast. But generally, I think the AI companies are, like, slightly, you know, think things will happen a little bit faster than I do. So they're saying it's happening this year. I'm like, maybe it'll happen, you know, in a couple of years that it totally, you know, humans get completely out of the loop there. And again, this is all powered by all of these chips and all of these data centers and all of this technology, all of this hardware, all this physical, you know, hardware and physical infrastructure. And that's the way that we stop, is we get rid of that stuff, we take it offline, we say, you can't use this to keep training more powerful AI systems. And that has to be done internationally because, you know, unfortunately, I think if the U.S. and China and other countries can't trust that their rivals aren't continuing AI development in secret, then they're going to feel, you know, like they should. And so we need to have a verifiable regime where countries can be confident that nobody is building it.
0: I wanted to go to President Trump, who was questioned after the recent AI hacks about calls to increase regulations on AI firms.
4: When we're looking at AI, we're looking at controls. We're also making sure that we lead. So we're leading China in AI by a lot. China has virtually no controls. It's freewheeling a little bit. So we have to be careful in both ways. We don't want to restrict them where all of a sudden we come in second to China. Whoever wins with AI is going to win. That's how big it is. So it's bigger than the internet ever was. It's bigger than anything ever was. So I don't want to restrict. I know many of these people. I don't want to restrict them from doing great work.
0: I know many of these people. I don't want to restrict them from doing great work. I mean, of course, we know the billionaire owners of these increasingly consolidated companies are also paying for the politicians not to regulate them. And I'm wondering, David Krueger, if you can talk about, I mean, the fueling of this is also China might get ahead of us. Trump continually says this. But get ahead of us on what? You talk, for example, about the global decision to regulate, to ban human cloning. How would you compare this to that? What should be regulated, stopped from going forward, and what should be encouraged?
3: Yeah, I mean, it's pretty simple in my mind. The main thing is stop training bigger, more intelligent, more powerful AI systems. And then the question is just, how can we do that? And we've talked a bunch about that, and it's about the hardware. So, but what I think is really important for people to understand is, why am I calling for that instead of some sort of regulation that might seem, you know, less extreme or more like, you know, light touch or something where we can continue to, you know, innovate or get more benefits from AI? And there's a few reasons for that. I mean, one is just the extreme urgency where I think basically it's like the house is on fire and we need to, step one, put out the fire. But the other is, you know, the basic science and engineering of how to build AI and how to control it is something that we are, you know, very lacking in. And I've been doing this research for like over a decade, and we're nowhere near where we need to be. And that's why, you know, that's one of the reasons you see things like OpenAI builds an AI system, they try and keep it in a box so that they can do safety testing. During the safety testing, it breaks out of that box and it hacks into another AI company. That's a completely insane, like, sci-fi thing to be happening, but that's just what I and other people have been saying. You know, that's what we should expect to happen with the way that we're building AI, with how little we understand it and how primitive our techniques are for controlling it. It's really like, you know, we just don't know what we're doing. And so there's no set of regulations, no set of rules, no set of standards, best practices, anything like that, that you could point at and say, if everyone does that, we'll be safe. We just don't know how to build it safely. End of story. And, you know, it's not something we can expect research to solve at any point in the foreseeable future. We've been working on it for over a decade, and we've made very little progress.
1: So, David, could you also explain what super intelligence is, something about which many have been warning, and how close artificial intelligence is to becoming super intelligent? That is to say, what would it mean for AI to exponentially outperform humans at everything? You've said if we get to super intelligence, this would be the most significant event in all of human history. David.
3: Yes. So there's a lot of different terms here. General intelligence, super intelligence. Some people like to call super intelligence godlike AI to emphasize just how much more powerful and intelligent AI could get than humans. So, you know, right now we're kind of building AI systems that are very good at certain things like coding, math. They have very wide, you know, knowledge of roughly everything that's on the internet. But they're still not as good as people at some forms of like common sense reasoning and things like this. So we're still not at the point where AI is really as smart as a person in every relevant regard. But that's just what people call like human level or AGI, human level AI. And then the concern is that not only will we have those AI systems, which already could take everybody's job and completely disrupt society, but shortly thereafter, AI might get vastly more intelligent than humans. And so just like, you know, people are using AI to make novel medical breakthroughs and, you know, hack computer systems and find bugs that nobody did for decades and solve unsolved math problems, they could also develop, you know, incredibly powerful and dangerous new technology, like new forms of biological weapons, for instance. And besides that sort of, like, you know, technological ability, they would also be very good at sort of, you know, the social engineering, manipulation, like strategy, all of these things that allow humans to like get ahead in society and have power over each other. We're talking about AIs that are like able to think, you know, two steps ahead of the smartest, most strategic people, or 10 steps ahead.
0: We just have 30 seconds,
3: this recursive
0: David.
3: Self-improvement.
0: We just have 30 seconds. Are you concerned about the transformation of warfare by AI?
3: Absolutely, yeah. So a lot of times people I've talked to are like, I don't think we're going to lose control. I don't think it's going to wipe us out. I'll be worried when I start to see, you know, killer robots marching in the streets. And a lot of my colleagues have said that, and a lot of my colleagues have said they would never work at a company that was doing that kind of work. And unfortunately, all the AI companies now are working more and more with the military to automate more and more killing and military decision-making. And I think it's incredibly dangerous for really obvious reasons. It's dystopian. It's like straight out of Terminator. And I wish I would see more people like my colleague Alex Turner quit their jobs over this, as they essentially promised they would years ago.
0: I want to thank you so much for being with us, David. David Krueger, Assistant Professor of Robust Reasoning and Responsible AI at the University of Montreal, founder of Evitable, a nonprofit that educates the public about the risks of AI. We'll link to your piece in USA Today. No, AI isn't inevitable. We should stop it while we can. David Krueger is at a massive AI conference in Las Vegas that's wrapping up today. Coming up, in Pakistan administered Kashmir, the government's cracking down. Stay with us.

0: 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Studio. This is Democracy Now!, democracynow.org. I'm Amy Goodman with Nermeen Sheikh.
1: We turn now to Pakistan-administered Kashmir, where dozens of people have been killed in clashes between security officials and protesters over the last 2 months. Control over the heavily militarized region of Kashmir is divided between India and Pakistan. 7 years ago this week, India's right-wing Modi government revoked Indian Kashmir's limited autonomy, bringing it under direct federal rule. In Pakistan-administered Kashmir earlier this summer, a coalition of local politicians, activists, and business leaders called the Joint Action of Army Committee, or the JAAC, began protests over the soaring cost of living, but also demanding more political autonomy for the region. In response, the Pakistani government banned the group under counter-terrorism laws and shut down the internet. As protests continued, the government responded with force, killing at least 40 people. The BBC spoke to a young man who was involved in the protests and did not want to be identified.
2: We only ask for affordable flour, electricity and our basic rights. Instead, our brothers are being killed. Why are live bullets being fired at us?
1: The Pakistani government has now begun a sweeping new crackdown on international media seeking to report from any areas outside the country's three major cities and has ordered all foreign media to leave Pakistan-administered Kashmir immediately. Meanwhile, Pakistan's ruling parties in the lead in the first phases of local elections in the region, and authorities claim an over 50% voter turnout despite calls for a boycott from the now banned Joint Action of Army Committee. This is local resident Ali Omar explaining why people want to boycott the elections.
3: Muzaffarabad and Azad Kashmir are not in a condition where elections can be held here. The internet is shut down and everyday life has completely come to a standstill. I think the reason people are boycotting is basically the Action Committee. Because of the oppression and atrocities that were inflicted on the Action Committee, people feel sympathy for them.
0: For more, we're joined in London by the award-winning Kashmiri novelist and journalist Mirza Vahid. His books include The Collaborator and The Book of Gold Leaves, his forthcoming book, Mariam and Son. Thank you so much, Mirza, for joining us. We only have a few minutes. What is happening in Pakistan-controlled Kashmir? And for the global audience to understand this area.
4: Good having me. Pakistan and Kashmir, you know, for has long been portrayed as self-governed, autonomous, or Azad, meaning free. And it's been relatively safe compared to where I come from, where I grew up, which is Indian Amritsar Kashmir. But this changes that, this punctures that picture to some extent, because, and as your clips show, there's deep dissatisfaction with local governance structures. So Kashmiris in that part of Kashmir basically are saying that Kashmiris

0: aggression and oppression. Here is the unrest is recent, but some chilling parallels in terms of indiscriminate use of violence, cutting off the entire region from the rest of the world, no internet, people who are wounded not going to hospitals for fear of reprisals. So this reminded me of, you know, the city I grew up in, Srinagar. And I think one of the underlying issues also is that the whole region is not as developed as Pakistan. So while the Pakistani state has always maintained that this is our favorite child, as one of the government spokesmen recently put it, or Kashmir is the jugular vein of Pakistan, it's not as developed as the rest of Pakistan. That 27% unemployment among youth in Pakistan and Kashmir, that tells you a lot about what's been going underneath. And now all these grievances, you know, about increasing prices, unemployment, healthcare, infrastructure, they have coalesced into a larger, broader critique of the political arrangement, by which I mean that this committee that you mentioned, JAC, they have been demanding that the 12 seats reserved for in the local assembly for refugees from Indian Diaspora Kashmir who came to this part of Kashmir post-partition, they should be abolished, because they believe that out of a number of 53 total seats, if you have 12 which are reserved, that undermines local representation. I hope I've kind of clarified this.
1: Very quickly, Mirza, yes, you have. If you could just say, the history of the region, the division of Kashmir, India, Pakistan, and then also the smallest bit, China, and the colonial legacy that led to this situation in the first place.
0: This is the rupture of the partition, and we are seeing these splinters, you know, again and again in all parts of Kashmir. So in 1947, Kashmir was this one state called Jammu and Kashmir state, and it was split between India and Pakistan because they couldn't agree on a solution. They said they're going to solve it later via a referendum, via a plebiscite, which has never taken place. And then they fought wars over Kashmir, at least three wars, and recently last year they fought this air battle Indian tourists were killed in Kashmir. So it will flare up. It will always flare up. And the region is now, obviously, both these places are governed by India. India controls Indian Unified Kashmir, with the iron grip. Pakistani state has claimed that this region is relatively free, is Azad. But we all know there's nominal autonomy there. So it is a legacy of partition, and the division was quite arbitrary. It was, it's a line drawn
2: across
0: villages.
2: 10 seconds, Mirza.
0: Sorry?
2: 10 seconds.
0: Okay, so the division is, and there are no rights. Basically, it's a struggle for dignity on both sides.
2: We want to thank you so much for being with us, and we will continue to follow this. Mirza Wahid, journalist and award-winning Kashmiri novelist. That does it for our show. I'll be in Edinburgh, Scotland, the King's Theatre on August 11th, and on August 12th, throwing of Steal the Story, Please, at the Bertha Dock House in London. Right now, we're here in New York. I'm Amy Goodman with Nermeen Sheikh.
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1: Gosh, it's so nice to hear Mary. Good morning, good morning. Mary, who used to do At Risk. Nice to hear her voice again. Good morning. It is 10 o'clock, and as Mary said, you are listening to WOJB 88.9 FM,

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It's so good to be back. My name's Caroline. I'll be with you until noon. Carrie Barnett's going to be joining me. We're just getting set up here for a really fun show for the next couple hours. And we're so happy that you are joining us on this sunny day in August, August 6th, going up to 84 and sunshine today, going down to 60 tonight, and a chance of showers and thunderstorms throughout the day, 60% chance right now, tomorrow going up to 82. I want to thank you for supporting WOJB, which you can always do by going to our website, wojb.org. I want to thank our business underwriters, including Boulder Lodge Bar and Grill, located at 7296 Wisconsin 77 on Ghost Lake. 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You can enjoy at the outdoor patio. The lodge is known for seasonal events, including the 14th annual Northwoods Music and Art Festival coming up Saturday, August 15th. There is an admission fee. Gates will open at noon. Music runs from 12:15 until 6 p.m. and the artist booths will be open noon to 6. And this year, Mary Cutrafello Band will be the opening act, performing along with Son of Mel, The Whiskey Chase, Richard Blackhawk, Capusta, and each will command the stage with their own sonic flavors. 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I'm going to start the music with a relatively recent release from singer-songwriter Steven Sanchez. And yeah, the news, I don't think it's gotten much better, unless I missed something since I left. Pretty, a lot of anger, a lot of, well, I won't get into that because this is music. I'm going to go the other way with love and a song that's called Love, Love, Love by singer-songwriter Steven Sanchez. Here we go.

0: some new music from Leon Bridges, and there were a few songs I want to play. I mean, all the songs. Great album that Leon Bridges recently released that I'm excited to share with you. And the album is called Happiness. Happiness Anytime. That sounds so nice. And good morning, Carrie.
1: Good morning.
0: We're having some technical difficulties.
1: We'll work around it.
0: Would you ever know? Maybe people don't know, so we're letting them know we've been sitting here struggling. Because, Gary, we're going to share. We're going to go back and forth.
1: Yeah.
0: Like we used to do in the old days. We did radio together quite a few years ago.
1: Yeah, we won't say how long, but it's been a while.
0: No, it has.
1: It has been a while.
0: And so what we're going to do is I'm going to play a few, you're going to play a few.
1: Yep.
0: Because I'm really excited because I don't know what you're playing.
1: No.
0: And I'm going to discover new music, as I'm sure those of you who are listening will as well. And that said, I played, of course, Leon Bridges. I wanted to play, I messed up when we were having technical difficulties. I played the wrong song. I wanted to play Light the Way by Leon Bridges. Oh my gosh. Well, maybe we can fit that in at the end.
1: We can fit it in.
0: We could dance to that song.
1: But the one that you played was great, so don't berate yourself.
0: Oh, you're right, Carrie. I still clearly need to work on some issues. Anyway, so those were some love songs. Your Love is Electric, Love is the Way by These Sacred Souls, and Stephen Sanchez with his 2026 release, Love, Love, Love.
1: That's a new one to me. I like it.
0: Amidst all the name-calling and the hate and the media, you turn it on, you never know what awful things you're going to hear, and oof. So, yeah,
1: we're doing our small part to make things a little better, aren't we?
0: Yes, we are, Carrie. Yes, we are. And you know what? I'm preparing for this show, because I've been off for a while, so things are a little bit glitchy for me today. Shows, you know, I'm hoping the synapses are going to start firing a little bit better here. But I forgot how important, you know, these music programs are. Because I just got lost in preparing for the show and getting into music and how healing it is.
1: Uh-huh.
0: You know?
1: Uh-huh.
0: Well, you know. You know.
1: I know. I go through my favorites list every once in a while and just pick things at random, and it's all good.
0: Oh, it is. So we've got your set coming up here, three songs.
1: Yeah, we do.
0: And we're going to start out with, can you tell me a little bit about Jim Sullivan?
1: Okay, Jim Sullivan, not a well-known artist. He has an interesting backstory because he went out into the desert in his car, and they found his car, they found footsteps leading into the desert, and they never, ever found Jim Sullivan. Don't know what happened to him.
0: There are more words to describe that story, Carrie.
1: Yeah.
0: One would be alarming.
1: Yeah.
0: I mean, nothing. So when, how old was he?
1: You know, I don't really know. I think...
0: was that a while ago?
1: I would guess 40s. Oh. Yeah, it's been a couple of decades ago.
0: Okay, I wonder if there's anybody listening that, if you know that story, let us know. I'm curious. You know how to contact me or the station. But we better get into this song. We've got Jim Sullivan. We've got three songs that I have not heard before, Carrie.
1: Well, I did that on purpose. I'm trying to turn you on to some new things.
0: I'm so glad. Yeah, I get stuck in ruts. I know. I do. But so here we go. This one's called...
1: Sandman.
0: All right.

buddy Philip works as a gas station attendant. Strangers call his name to him 1,000 times a day. They don't know him, they're just asking Philip for a Philip.

0: are listening to WOJB. This is the Patchwork Program. My name is Caroline. I want to thank you for tuning in. I want to thank you for supporting WOJB. And I want to thank our business underwriters, including The Portage, the biggest little bar in the North Woods at Highway 63 in County M and Cable, serving whiskey, craft cocktails, homemade food with live music, open mic, and trivia nights. 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There'll be jerk barbecue, cigar and rum tasting will top off this event. And super exciting to say that WOJB's Friday show with Jeffrey Jones will be broadcasting live from the Portage August 14th from 1 to 5 for the first, thank God it's Funkin' Friday, dance party. That should be so much fun. Two-for-one drinks from 1 to 3 and half-price food from 1 to 5, plus WOJB swag. Come as you are or put on your high-heeled sneakers and finest 60s and 70s threads. And for more information on this and other events taking place at the Portage and just general information about the Portage, go to theportage.com or call 715-798-4000. So, Carrie, did you have something to say? I didn't have your mic on. Were you going to comment on that?
1: Well, I was going to try to get you to repeat that thing at the Portage. What was the name of the Friday something or other?
0: Thank God it's Funkin' Friday.
1: Be careful how you say that.
0: I know. Thank you. I know. And this will help me with my enunciation. But the Friday show is such a hit. You know, I just love that show. I love all Jeff's shows, but this Friday show is like my zone. I love R&B. You'd never know it in my patchwork, but yeah, so that should be fun.
1: I've seen you do R&B.
0: Oh, gosh. I know I'm going to be there. I am going to be there. Wish you could be there, but tell us what you played.
1: Okay, we heard Wichita by the Jayhawks. That's from 1992, I believe. Jim White, 10 miles to go on a 9-mile road. Now, Jim White, you might not have heard of him before, and a lot of people haven't, but he has worked as a comedian, a fashion model, a boxer, a preacher, a professional surfer, a New York City cab driver, and now a musician.
0: That is a full life.
1: Yeah, pretty interesting lyrics in that one. I think it has something to do with the power of love. That was a continuing refrain throughout, but it's an odd song, but I really like it. And we opened that set with Sandman by Jim Sullivan.
0: Jim Sullivan, who disappeared.
1: Disappeared into the desert, never to be seen again.
0: Left us with some music.
1: Mm.
0: So I know you're a Tommy Emmanuel fan. I'm going to play a little Tommy Emmanuel.
1: Absolutely.
0: Because I didn't think it was a good transition from Wichita to Hal Borland. But I know I've been missing Hal Borland, and I know some of the listeners appreciate the natural world observations of Hal Borland put on the page. So to get
1: us such timely observations, too.
0: And I know, and can take the things that we see and put it into words that just I know I couldn't do. And it's so important to take the time and watch and listen. I mean, that's what makes life special. And to get that connection with the natural world. And his words, his entries really help with that. Because it really does. You got to take time and just sit with it. Because I know you've got a prairie going that you could sit and stare at for quite some time.
1: We do.
0: Yeah.
1: And it's full of native pollinators.
0: And you could just sit there and watch all the different types of bees, because we have so many.
1: Yeah.
0: And butterflies.
1: Well, the cool thing about the pollinator habitat, when the bees, the pollinators are foraging, they're not trying to protect their hive. You can just stand in the middle of all of this buzzing, and they will leave you alone.
0: Carrie, I did that. They were landing on me yesterday.
1: Yeah.
0: I didn't care.
1: Yeah.
0: And then they curl up sometimes in flowers to sleep for
1: take
0: the
1: a
0: night.
1: Nap. Yeah.
0: Or to take a nap.
1: Yeah.
0: And the hummingbird moths this year, the sphinx moths.
1: Mm.
0: Oh my gosh, there were so many. But anyway, I get really excited about this. But boy, I'll tell you, these are the things that really. There's not enough conversation, in my opinion, about the natural world. Certainly not in the political discourse, but we're going to be hearing from Hal Borland after a little bit of Tommy Emmanuel. I've always thought of you. the name of this song, and then I'll be back just in a minute for an entry about August and the dog days.

Always Thought of You. Name of this song by Tommy Emmanuel. Released in 2020, I believe. What an amazing guitar player. And speaking of amazing, Hal Borland, his ability to take observations about what's happening around him and put them on the page, and words, and the importance of words and sentences and paragraphs just to make everything come alive for others that may not see the same things that Hal Borland sees, and helps us see things in a new way. This is about the end of summer. This was from an August 5th entry in Hal Borland's 12 Moons of the Year that goes as follows. Call these the dog days, if you will, or the doldrums of summer, or the last few weeks of the vacation season. In the country, it's the time when the haste of growth has slackened, when maturity has begun. The cornfield has silk blonde ears. The hayfield has its second crop of bales. April and May now lean toward September and October, and meadow and margin are rank and nearing ripeness. You see it everywhere. Roadside daisies fade. Early asters take their places. Milkweed shows green young pods, and oak leaves can no longer hide the acorns. Grapes, both wild and tame, have clustered fruit waiting only a few more weeks of sunlight to turn purple. Elderberries are heavy-headed with fruit that will soon be oozing juice and sweetness. Green cones hang heavy and resinous on the pines, and early apples redden and ripen. You hear it in the more insistent cawing of the crows as they discuss the morning, and the shrill, and you hear it in the shrill sibilance of the cicadas in the heat of the afternoon. The brook, shrunken in its stony bed, whispers instead of chattering. There is a crisper rustle among the poplars. The elms, almost as silken as the maples a month ago, now make a papery sound in the evening air. And the dusk-time twittering of the swallows is ended. The whippoorwill is not so insistent. Robins scold more and sing less. The ripeness comes. Summer itself matures. Shadows fall in a new dimension, and the sun shifts in its course, halfway now, from the solstice toward the equinox. August makes its own season.

0: Do I even have to say that was Crosby, Stills, Nash, and Young?
1: I guess they're right off.
0: You know, you could hear and Young in there, because at first I thought it was Crosby, Stills, Nash, and then there was Neil's voice. You could tell. Of course, very different than the others, but I heard that popped up, you know, as I've told listeners that I have a car now that can sync my phone, where I've somehow synced my music. I don't even know how I did it. And so when I'm playing, these songs come up that I didn't even know I had, that I forgot about, including that one. And I was just so happy to hear that. Plus, being around the Apostle Islands lately, I was around the Apostle Islands quite a bit over the past few weeks, and that song just seemed to fit. Sanibel, from Looking Forward, released in 1999. And Carrie, you know, because you sent me Dry Spell, which I just played without reading the lyrics.
1: There are no bad words in it, but it is a tad suggestive.
0: Tad? Yeah, people are like, Dry Spell, I gotta listen to that song now. Dry Spell. Oh, yeah, Casey Musgraves, off of that song, Dry Spell, is featured on the album Middle of Nowhere, I do believe. Mm-hmm. And the song I shared with you and our listeners was Coyote, which I thought is so pretty, featuring Gregory Alan Isakoff.
1: Mm-hmm. Nice.
0: And, of course, Shelby Lynn. Shelby Lynn, such a great voice. And I love playing that song this time of year, Dog Day Afternoon.
1: It's appropriate.
0: Yes, it is. It was really appropriate. I was going to play it in June. There were some hot days, but...
1: We had dog days all throughout July, for sure.
0: Oh, I know. And I, of course, I was gone with the smoke and the... Yeah. But anyway, we won't get into that because we've got more music.
1: So I'm not sure why they call them dog days. Are you? Because my husky doesn't like the hot days. They're days for dogs to avoid, if at all possible.
0: I'm looking it up. Well, I know. Dog days. We'll see what AI has to say. The Ancient Astronomy and the Old Farmer's Almanac. I would not have guessed that. I would have said, oh, because the dogs are so tired and they just lay around.
1: Mm.
0: But no, it's about Sirius, the dog star.
1: Oh. I'll be
0: and
1: right.
0: The brightest star in the constellation Canis Major rises in midsummer. So... if you can believe, dear, I admit, Wikipedia, I much prefer Wikipedia to AI, because there's still people manning Wikipedia.
1: Correct, yeah.
0: Yeah. Hot, sultry days of summer, of course, but it is, they confirm. The heliacal rising of the star system, Sirius, known as the dog star, so now we know.
1: I have always thought it had to do with actual dogs. So you learn something new every day.
0: Do you know anything about Hellenistic astrology?
1: I do not.
0: Okay. But that connects it to heat, drought, sudden thunderstorms, lethargy, mad dogs, and bad luck. Huh. Hmm. Well, we'll go with just lazy days.
1: Now we know.
0: Lounging around, sticking your feet in the water if you can. Now we know. But this is a beautiful song. Oh, and Perseids are coming up, right?
1: Yes.
0: We need to talk about that. The peak is going to be, I've got it on my calendar, and I will be here reminding people of that tomorrow morning, because I'm back. Perseids peak on the 12th.
1: Okay.
0: So.
1: Coming up.
0: And I'm not sure. I better check what the moon is going to be doing.
1: But so that's 6 days from now.
0: I know. A lot's happening next week. We've got the primaries and the Perseids.
1: Hmm.
0: And Astro Bob was on the show, in the morning show. I got him to come on the show.
1: Really?
0: So, yeah. And it was so much fun, and he said he'll be back, but I need to check out his Facebook page, Astro Bob's Facebook page, because he has the best pictures.
1: Oh, yeah. You've been following him for years.
0: I know. He came on the show, Bob King, and it was great.
1: Very
0: it was
1: cool.
0: Fun. It's in the archives, but Carrie, we better get to... It's 5 minutes before 11, by the way, and this is WOJB. My name's Caroline, and this is...
1: Carrie Barnett.
0: Yes. We've been doing radio off and on together for years.
1: Yeah.
0: You played an old show of ours.
1: I did. It was what we decided it was 14 years ago.
0: Yeah. And my voice was a few octaves higher than it is now. It's deepening as I age.
1: I thought we sounded great.
0: We did, but you know what? I hate to say, I could tell my synapses were firing a little bit better then. They were. And we were more polished. We weren't just kind of like, oh, like scrambling like we did today.
1: I'm sure I had a better memory.

0: www.inewojp@gmail.com. So, Carrie, we've got a song to play that'll take us up to 11, I think. Let's see how long this thing... We'll go maybe a little bit past 11.
1: It'll take us a little bit past.
0: Because this is... Okay, but if we stop talking, we can get to it. So what's it going to be?
1: We could. Let's play it. You want to talk about it or do it after?
0: We can do it after, unless there's something really major to say about this song, is there? Is it going to change people's minds and help them decide who to vote for next week?
1: No, probably not. Play it and we'll talk about it after the fact.
0: Well, I'm a big fan of Santana. Hmm. I don't know that I know the song. So we'll see.
1: You'll like it.
0: Let me see. There he is, the distinctive guitar. Carlos Santana. Ooh, here we go.
2: What's your name, babe? Come over here, girl. 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
1: Good stuff.
0: 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I better go check. The CDs don't look. I look out the door where the CDs are in line with the window.
1: If you see
0: reflection on the CDs. And it's probably raining out there. Before I give the weather forecast, I vowed.
1: I wish it would be raining.
0: I know, but yeah, we need rain, so we're in a significant drought. But it's supposed to get up to 84, whether it's sunny or not right now, and partly cloudy skies going down to 60, and a chance of showers and thunderstorms throughout the day tomorrow. I'm going to see if they upped this forecast. I'm going to refresh this. Still 60% chance tomorrow. We could get a tenth of an inch of rain, higher amounts in thunderstorms, and let's just hope they come to pass, Carrie.
1: Let's.
0: Well, thank you for reminding me of that song, which seems like yesterday it was released.
1: It was actually a decade ago, but yeah. it's from their 24th studio album, which is called Santana 4. So you might ask yourself, why 4 when it's the 24th? It's because it's the fourth album by the original lineup. A reunion album.
0: Yes, we've got Greg Raleigh, right?
1: Yep.
0: On vocals.
1: Greg Raleigh, Neil Schon, Mike Carabello, and Michael Shreve.
0: And great keyboards. And you think that might have been the Hammond organ.
1: I think that was a Hammond B3.
0: Yeah. We've done shows just on Hammond. We've honored the Hammond.
1: We have. Yeah.
0: worthy shows, and I hope to do it again.
1: Well, it was Hammond's birthday.
0: It was.
1: Yeah.
0: Yes, it was. So, all right, we're going to get into more of your songs, and then we'll go back to, I better figure out what I'm going to do in my next set. But what have we got coming up?
1: We'll get there. Coming up is Different Light by Steve Winwood.
0: Off of what album is that off of? Let's see.
1: Oh, goodness.
0: About Time.
1: Yes, About Time. That's from 2003.
0: I love his voice.
1: Yeah.
0: I got to see him at the Park West once a long, long time ago. It was amazing. Just amazing. It's such a unique voice.
1: And speaking of Hammond B3, we will hear that again in this song.
0: Yeah, okay. Without further ado, the song is called Different Light on the Patchwork Program here on WOJB.

0: Okay. That was one I missed during COVID. Carrie.
1: That was one of the first songs where they all the musicians were in their own quarantine in different places, and they just meshed it all together. It's a really good rendition, I think.
0: Very good. And they were having so much fun. I love the video. We're sitting here trying to figure out who is who. I could easily determine Tom Johnston of the Doobie Brothers,
1: yep,
0: who you could hear. Easily figure out Michael McDonald.
1: Michael McDonald.
0: Same with Dave Mason.
1: Yep.
0: Then we've got
1: Mick Fleetwood.
0: Sammy Hagar.
1: Yeah.
0: John McPhee.
1: Yeah.
0: Pat Simmons. Yeah. What a lineup coming together. They sounded great. Of course, that's a good song. I mean, I love that song, but nice cover.
1: But that's
0: nice new, that updated.
1: Is the funkiest version of it, and probably the best for me.
0: And that wouldn't be a cover, because today, who wrote that song?
1: Dave Mason.
0: Okay, of course, so it wouldn't be a cover. So scratch that. I'm not used to getting up early, so if I sound a little out of it, trying to get back in the groove after a long vacation here. But yeah, they're very good. I love that. And then before that, we heard
1: Different Light by Steve Winwood, who was with Traffic, and gosh, what all bands has he been in? I should have looked it up.
0: You can look it up. You can look it up. And then, of course, before that, we heard, before the top of the hour, we heard Santana, which we've already talked about.
1: Mm-hmm.
0: But it is getting to be, gosh, we only have about 40 minutes left of this Patchwork program. Again, Caroline and Carrie Barnett here bringing you music. We're going back and forth, some of my picks, some of your picks. And I know I'm not going to get to all of my songs, but I'll be back solo next week. Because there's some artists I want to share with you. A singer-songwriter I discovered on Native America Calling called Kaylin Fay. Her name is Kaylin Fay. She is phenomenal. I got her whole album. She's just beautiful, great music that I want to share with you. If we don't get to that today, I'll be back next week. But I am going to play one for, I know some people from the Chicago area that are listening, and this is one I like to play. You said you like it, too, even though you're not from Chicago.
1: Yeah, and this was kind of a regional favorite. I didn't hear it when it was on the radio. And that was, what, WLS at the time?
0: Yes, and since then I got a Panipet radio from...
1: it was
0: a gift.
1: I remember that.
0: and I got that. I got the Red Rocket. I got that as a gift after you and I talked about the Panipet radio.
1: Yeah.
0: It's AM, WLS, WCFL.
1: Yeah.
0: Yeah.
1: So I didn't hear it when it was on the radio. You turned me on to it many, many years later, and I just love it.
0: You did not hear it?
1: I did not hear it.
0: So when we met, you hadn't heard it?
1: I had not.
0: Huh, okay.
1: I heard you play it on WOJB, and I had to have it.
0: Yeah, I play it fairly regularly, but I better play it now. People are wondering, what is it? What is it? It's just such a great summer song, too.
1: Mm-hmm.
0: And here it goes.
1: LSD refers to Lake Shore Drive,
0: right.
1: Not the drug.
0: That's right.

0: Great fiddle in there, great keyboards. Just makes me, I'm just getting so many flashbacks of summer nights in that vicinity.
1: Listening to your Panipet.
0: Right. No. It was just way after the Panipet because I was actually drive down Lakeshore Drive. No, the Panipet was when I was just a little... I mean, the Panipet was almost as big as I was when I had the Panipet.
1: Got it.
0: And for those who don't know what a Panipet is, Carrie and I talked about this. It's a little round kind of futuristic radio that's an AM radio. Mm-hmm. So I'm dating... I don't know. You know what? I don't care about dating myself anymore. I'm just going to embrace my older years, Carrie. You've inspired me to do that. You got a head start.
1: Yeah. I'm a few years ahead of you, so...
0: You let me cheat. Don't think. Anyway. All right. So that was Lakeshore Drive. I just wanted to talk. I'm going to play a couple more songs here because we're doing 3 and 3. Mm-hmm. And for those of you listening, it's Caroline and Carrie today. I will be back next Thursday solo. Got a lot to share with you next Thursday, by the way. Some really interesting music, some beautiful music, some powerful music as well. And, of course, prose and maybe some poetry. But in the meantime, fun with Carrie. Now, this is another song that popped up when I was driving. I was traveling around with my daughter over the past few weeks. And this song came up, and it was played to death on the radio. Graham Nash song. And I was just sitting there thinking, I mean, who does the harmonies better than Crosby, Stills, and Nash? And just blown away. And then I wanted to, there's a fiddle violin in this song that I'm going to play for you. Mm. And so I looked it up. I looked up the song, and I'm getting to the point here. And I found out who played it, whose name escapes me right now. But I also found out that part of those amazing harmonies had to do with Timothy B. Schmidt.
1: Yes.
0: Joining them on this song.
1: Okay.
0: Which I didn't think he did. I know he played for Pogo and the Eagles, right? Mm-hmm. And solo.
1: Mm-hmm.
0: So I'm going to play the song, and then I'm going to play I love this Timothy Schmidt song. I think Dan Sobranek may have sent it my way. I'm not sure. But if you did, Dan, thank you. I'm forever indebted to you because it's one of my favorite songs. You know it, I think, the Timothy Schmidt song I'm talking about.
1: Yes.
0: Yeah, great harmonies on that, too. So enough talking. But here's a song played to death, but you might have a new appreciation for it, knowing it's Crosby, Stills, Nash, and Timothy Schmidt. In this song, right now.

0: that ending, that little going up a little bit in the notes. I know. Yeah. I know. Isn't that amazing?
1: I had not heard that before.
0: Timothy B. Schmidt sounding great in 2022.
1: You didn't get that from me. I'll bet it was Dan Sabonic. Sounds like his style.
0: Oh my gosh, I love that song. The harmonies in that are so good.
1: Yeah.
0: Yeah. So that is Simple Man and Wasted on the Way Before That. And there was kind of a sequitur into those two songs. Mm-hmm. The common thread being Timothy B. Schmidt and great harmonies. So we've got your set right now, Carrie. And for those of you just tuning in, this is the Patchwork Program. Caroline, I'm back. I've been gone a month. Thanks to all who filled in for me. I will be back solo next Thursday. But in the meantime, I am lucky to have Carrie Barnett here with me today.
1: Yay.
0: Yay. And what's coming up?
1: Okay, we're gonna hear something from a band called Box Set.
0: Okay.
1: And Caroline hasn't heard this.
0: No.
1: Most of you out there probably haven't heard it. It's from 1998, and I just love it. It's called Valentine.
0: And I love I'm partial to dragonflies. So the album cover is a dragonfly.
1: Mm-hmm.
0: So here we go. Valentine by Box Set. First listen, Caroline's reaction. First listen.

0: such a sweet little love song, Carrie. Mary
1: I love
0: Black.
1: That song.
0: Me too. Loving you.
1: It took me a while to realize where I'd heard that before.
0: And
1: but that's a Lovin' Spoonful song written by John Sebastian.
0: Oh, thanks for that.
1: Yeah.
0: Such a sweet little love song. And then we heard, prior to that,
1: we heard Cows Around by Cor Blund. Now, that one's kind of like my theme song.
0: Yeah.
1: Some of the listeners know this, but we raise cattle. And everything he says in that song is true.
0: I get frustrated with those cows because it takes you away from time here and things we want to do together. So, yeah. And they allude to that, how much time. I mean, they're just...
1: Jealous of cows.
0: Jealous of cows. That could be a follow-up. I could write it. Anyway. And then, let's see. Before, Kim Ritchie.
1: Yeah, before that was Kim Ritchie. She has one of those voices just so effortlessly beautiful. The song was Let It Roll. And we opened the set with Box Set.
0: Very nice set.
1: Song was Valentine.
0: And I loved it. Loved it, loved it.
1: I knew you would.
0: Well, we've only got about 8 minutes left of this patchwork program with Carrie Barnett and Caroline.
1: But wait, I have 40 songs left to play.
0: I know, and I've got 25. less than you, but I was really judicious in my choices.
1: Can we just lock the door on the studio and keep going?
0: No, we've got National Native News, Native America Calling, and an afternoon of music with Jeffrey Jones. But yeah, I'd love that. I really want to. Well, we can still escape in music with Jeff this afternoon.
1: Yes.
0: But anyway, we're going to finish with a couple songs. I want to share a song by artist Kaylin Fay. That I want to talk a little bit about. You're going to share a Cherokee Maiden song. And we didn't plan this, but both of Cherokee Nation descent,
1: yeah,
0: Cherokee Maidens, and Kaylin Fay is of Muskogee descent and Cherokee Nation. I discovered her music on Native America Calling. And it stopped me in my tracks. And this is the one I got the whole album. She was inspired by many things. Her music is centered in her indigenous identity. And she takes a lot of inspiration from Joy Harjo, Native poet and musician Joy Harjo. She said, quote, Joy Harjo says there's a map buried in your heart. And when you're trying to find your way back home, just point back to that map. So the rest of our life, we're trying to return home to our ancestors or to who buried that map inside of us, she says. And then she goes on to say, I found that really compelling, and I reflected on that sentiment. What does my map look like? What's that thing that points me back home? Whatever home means to you. And those are the words from an article. I'll share more of that next week with Kaylin Fay.
1: Very nice.
0: And the Cherokee Maidens we're going to start with first.
1: Yeah, Cherokee Maidens, we're going to hear a song called A Prairie Home Lullaby. There are three gals from Wichita, Kansas, and the group includes Robin Macy, who is one of the founding members of Dixie Chicks, and all three share the same Native American heritage.
0: Prairie Home Lullaby, followed by Kaylin Fay, coming up.

0: goes to...
1: Great voice. I'll be playing more of Kaylin Fay. This is her third album. It's called Doro, D-O-R-O, which is Cherokee for garden. And this has been the Patchwork Program. Coming up, National Native News, Native America Calling. I will be back tomorrow morning for the morning edition. Paul Demain's going to be joining me. I also have a biologist who's going to be talking about chimney swifts. Really cool bird. If you don't know about them, you'll learn about them tomorrow morning. Might as also be speaking about the Ukulele Fest tomorrow morning on the morning show on WOJB. You can find us at 88.9 FM and stream us all over the world at wojb.org. Shout out to Deirdre in Ecuador. Thanks for tuning in. And Carrie, I want you to say goodbye to Carrie. And yes. I hope you come back.
2: Oh,
1: please come. Oh, wait, there you go. Please come back.
2: I'm not going to come back if you don't turn my microphone on.
1: Sorry about that.
2: Yes, we shall do this again. This has been a lot of fun.
1: It has been so much fun, and I want to thank all of you for your notes and tuning in. And again, I'll be back solo, unfortunately, next week. But in the meantime, take care. Stay tuned. National Native News, Native America Calling, coming up right now.
3: This is National Native News. I'm Jill Freitas. The power of a powwow has been described as a collective heartbeat that draws people together. Celebrants often say they feel unity and freedom as they dance in a circle. Those elements are especially vital for those serving time at the Oregon State Correctional Institution in Salem. But as Brian Bull of Underscore Native News and KLCC reports, for one day each year, inmates get to move to the rhythm of a rawhide drum with friends and loved ones. A warning, the story contains mentions of violent crime, suicide, and terminal illness.
4: 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He describes its colors as his wife Stephanie helps with final adjustments.
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Welcome to the afternoon here on WOJB. That's a Minneapolis band called Bugsy with their latest single, Drip Dry, here on the afternoon. Talk Talk before that from 1986, the album The Color of Spring. We heard Life's What You Make It. And The Fix from their debut album from 1982, leading things off, Shuttered Room is the album we heard, Stand or Fall. It's 10 minutes past 1 o'clock. We have 76 degrees and fair skies here at Le Coup d'Orée. At last report at the Sauk County Airport, they were calling it 79 degrees. Highs today in the mid-80s, overnight in the low 60s. Sunny skies today, partly cloudy skies overnight. Friday, slight chance of showers starting out in the morning and then showers becoming likely in the afternoon with highs in the low 80s. Showers tapering off during the evening hours, turning mostly clear eventually overnight Friday night with lows around 50. Sunny Saturday, getting up into the low 80s. Saturday night, looking at a low in the mid-50s. Partly cloudy skies, slight chance of thunderstorms in the overnight, and a slight chance of thunderstorms Sunday as well. Again, mid-50s for a low Saturday night. Sunday's highs in the low 80s. Again, right now, we have 76. 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Before we get back to the music, we are going to do the July survey drawing a little late this month. Sorry about that. Many things going on here at the station. Concerts coming up and all kinds of things. But we'd like to thank everybody for participating and being patient with us. We'll do the drawing now and then get ready for August's survey raffle. So without further ado, we'd like to congratulate Stephen J. on winning our survey this past month. And again, we'd like to thank everyone for your participation and giving us input on how we can make our community radio station better for you and for everyone. And thanks for all the positive and enlightening things you have all said about WOJB. And so look forward to the August survey drawing coming September 1st. Again, congratulations to Stephen J. for winning the July survey drawing here on WOJB. Let's get back into the music with some New Pornographers. This is from the latest release, The Former Sight Of, a track called Pure Sticker Shock, here on WOJB.

That is Way Dynamic and Miffed It from last year's massive shoe release on Jag Jaguar Records. That really, really reminds me of Nick Drake, doesn't it? Dylan Young is Way Dynamic. Also in that set, a new release from another British outfit called Railcard. We heard Unstable Neighbor from them. Two Steps at a Time. They're a new album out in September on Skepwax and Slumberland Records. And we heard from the Beths, Ark of the Covenant, from their latest album, Straight Line Was a Lie. And the New Pornographers from their latest, The Former Sight Of, we heard Pure Sticker Shock. It is 1:30, just about 29 minutes, actually, in front of 2 o'clock. And you're listening to WOJB. We are community-powered radio from Le Coudre. I'm Jeff. I'm with you until 5 o'clock this afternoon. 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Speaking of Nick Drake, we've got some Nick Drake up next from his debut album, Five Leaves Left. This is Time Has Told Me here on WOJB.

Kurt Vile and A Girl Called Alex from Waken on a Pretty Day's 2013 release. Sorka Richardson with the new one, Draw the Outline, a track called Grenadine. I think that one's out late in August, late this month, the new album from Sorka. And Lucy Dacus from the new tribute compilation, Sitting with Blaze, a tribute to Blaze Foley. Just out on Lost Art Records, we heard Clay Pigeons, her version of Clay Pigeons before that. And Nick Drake in there as well. Time Has Told Me from his debut record from 1969, Five Leaves Left. It was Richard Thompson on the electric guitar in that one. It is just about 10 and a half minutes in front of 2 o'clock. I'm Jeff. And you're listening to The Afternoon on WOJB Reserve. We are community-powered radio from Lakuta Ray. 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Music in the Park runs through this evening, and in September, it's Art Along the Flambeau. This evening is the last night of Music in the Park for this season, featuring the Marshall Star Band from 6 until 8 p.m. It'll be dance night at Ladysmith's Legacy Amphitheater as the band plays country, classic rock, polka, and more. They've done that in countless venues since 1992. Co-sponsored by the Ladysmith Lions. Admission is free. 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Food and drink vendors will be on site. 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And in case of rain, it moves to Mickey's on Flambeau. And although it's the last night of Music in the Park, info on September's Art Along the Flambeau is available at ruskarts.org, with a capital R and a capital A, ruskarts.org. Pretenders up next here on WOJB from Learning to Crawl, the 1984 release. 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

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You can find us on the TuneIn app as well. 2 o'clock, currently 77 degrees here at Le Couturier. Music there from Father John Misty. Also, some Pretenders in there as well. Show Me from Learning to Crawl. 2 o'clock hour here on WOJB. We're going to go in with music from the Slambovian Circus of Dreams.

That's Zeppelin from Zeppelin 2, 1969, What Is and What Should Never Be, here on WOJB. Slambovian Circus of Dreams in there as well. Step Out of Time from A Very Unusual Head. Coming up on 10 minutes past 2 o'clock, you're listening to The Afternoon on WOJB. 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At the Sawyer County Airport, it's 79 degrees. 84 for a high today, sunny skies, partly cloudy overnight, lows in the low 60s. Friday, a slight chance of shower starting out the day and becoming likely in the afternoon, getting up into the low 80s tomorrow. And then looks like showers will be tapering off in the evening hours and then turning mostly clear overnight with a overnight low of 50 degrees Friday night. Saturday, sunny and highs in the low 80s. Partly cloudy skies Saturday night. Slight chance of thunderstorms into Sunday morning and throughout the day with highs in the low 80s. Again, we have 77 here at Le Coup d'Oreille. WOJP is taking the Friday show on the road August 14th at the Portage in Cable, Wisconsin. It's TGIFF. Thank God it's Funkin' Friday Dance Party with me, Jeffrey Jones, live from 1 to 5 p.m. from the Portage. Again, that is next Friday, the 14th of August. You can find the Portage on Highway 63 and County Road M in Cable. 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Everything that you expect on a Friday show. Join us again on the road, WOJB on the road, 1 to 5 p.m. Friday, August 14th, live at the Portage, the Friday show live from the Portage, sponsored by the Portage and North Lakes 100 Who Care. 13 past 2. Let's continue with the music. We have music from The Replacements. Here comes a regular on WOJB.

Music from Pieta Brown from her album Dreamin' Of. That's Glittertown. Samantha Crane in there as well with Bloomsday. That's from the EP, I Guess We Live Here Now. And Chuck Prophet, Laughing on the Inside. That's from the 2014 release Night Surfer. And the Replacements in there as well. Here Comes a Regular from Tim. That's from the expanded reissue, the Let It Bleed edition that was released in 2023. That was a Ed Stasium mix of Here Comes a Regular. And Zeppelin leading off that set, What Is and What Should Never Be, from Led Zeppelin 2. I'm Jeff, the afternoon here on WOJB Reserve. We are broadcasting from Le Coup d'Orée. 29 and a half minutes past 2 o'clock and 78 degrees here at Le Coup d'Orée. WOJB On the Road presents Keith Cicola and Gary Farmer September 5th at the Potter's Shed in Shell Lake. WOJB is thrilled to welcome Anishinaabe singer-songwriter and musician Keith Cicola and Cayuga First Nations actor, director, and musician Gary Farmer together in concert coming Saturday, September 5th at the Potter's Shed, 260 Industrial Boulevard in Shell Lake, Wisconsin. Show time is 7. Doors open at 5:30. 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His contemporary indigenous anthem, Indian Cars, has been the most requested song on tribal radio for over 3 decades. And Gary Farmer, best known for his role as Johnny Depp's spirit guide, Nobody, in the Jim Jarmusch film Dead Man. He's fronted a popular blues rock band, Gary Farmer and the Troublemakers, for 20 years now. They've released several albums, including their latest Lucky Seven. Keith and Gary are joined by special guests Rich Mattson and Jermaine Gemberling of Minnesota-based Cosmic Americana rockers Rich Mattson and the North Stars. They're known for their rich harmonies. Rich and Jermaine are, and they've been hailed by veteran Iron Range folk artist Paul Metza as the Johnny and June of northern Minnesota. Get your tickets now at wojb.org. Here's Keith Cicola starting off this set from the album Finger Monkey with Wild Band of Indians. This is Snake Handler.

Music from Rich Manson and the North Stars with the Rich and Jermaine Gemmerling on vocals. That's Rendezvous with a Star. That's from their latest release called Wake Up Songs, released on their own Sparta Sound Records. They're out of the Iron Range. Gary Farmer and the Troublemakers before that. Cadillacs Don't Care from Lucky Seven from a few years ago. And Keith Sekula and Wild Band of Indians with Snake Handler from Finger Monkey from 1999. They're all sharing a bill on the 5th of September at the Potter's Shed in Shell Lake, Wisconsin, 260 Industrial Boulevard in Shell Lake. September 5th, tickets are available right now at wojb.org. They're $25. There'll be a will call at the door. Reserve your tickets right now by going online at wojb.org. Looking forward to a concert. We haven't had one for a while, have we? Let's do this. Right now, we have music from Elvis Costello and the Attractions to continue the music here on WOJB. Coming up top of the 3 o'clock hour, we take a little break for our afternoon news update from Public News Service.

0: Music from the Beatles here on WOJB Reserve. We are community-powered radio from Le Coup d'Oreille. Also, Tom Petty and the Heartbreakers, Don't Come Around Here No More, and Skyworks from Pond, from the new one called Terrestrials. Elvis Costello and the Attractions leading off that set. Every day I write the book. Take a little break for our afternoon news 8 from Public News Service, then back to the music again here on WOJB Reserve.
1: The Public News Service Thursday afternoon update. I'm Mike Clifford. Ukrainian President Volodymyr Zelensky says long-range missiles struck refineries in Bashkortostan and Yaroslav. The BBC notes, in Yaroslav, huge clouds of black smoke were seen over the city, which is home to Russia's largest oil refineries. The Russian governor called it the largest attack ever by enemy drones, saying 93 drones had been destroyed, but oil storage tanks had been hit by falling debris. Meantime, a nonprofit that fights for better access to health care is speaking out about affordability issues and long-term care funding. In-home care costs more than $60,000 a year, assisted living about $54,000, and a private room in a nursing home around $108,000. That's according to the National Association of Insurance Commissioners.
2: Very low-income people will rely on Medi-Cal, but Bonnie Burns with the nonprofit California Health Advocates says only wealthy people can afford newer hybrid policies that provide a cash benefit for long-term care paired with an annuity or life insurance policy. So, people with average incomes struggle.
3: And those people who can't afford those and who are not poor are really stuck because there isn't anything out there to finance that kind of care for those middle-income older people.
2: I'm Suzanne Potter.
1: And a new report from Food and Water Watch shows that 85% of Iowa beach pollution advisories have been issued in counties near factory farms. Facility operators say they're working within safety standards.
4: The data show that of the 105 beach advisories issued since Memorial Day, 89% were the result of E. coli levels that exceed safety standards. E. coli presence in water indicates fecal contamination, and in Iowa, that's associated with large livestock operations. Food and Water Watch Research Director Amanda Starbuck says factory farm pollution is having a dramatic effect on rural residents who rely on their private groundwater wells for drinking water.
5: And they're the ones responsible for testing these wells for contaminants and treating the water. And a lot of people don't have that within their means, and so they don't even necessarily know what sorts of hazardous pollutants they're drinking.
4: I'm Mark Moran.
1: And the first Nebraskans began losing Medicaid coverage last Friday under the state's new work requirements. Nebraska was the first state to implement the new federal Medicaid work requirements, beginning enforcement in May ahead of the 2027 deadline. Speaking during a virtual roundtable hosted by Nebraska Appleseed, State Senator John Fredrickson questioned the decision.
6: Nebraska chose to implement this 8 months ahead of the federal deadline. 8 months early, in the middle of a very well-documented budget crisis, with the governor calling for even more cuts on top of that.
1: Healthcare providers and lawmakers say confusion surrounding the policy could leave eligible residents without insurance. This is Public News Service. A newly formed collaborative will soon start helping community groups and nonprofits across Texas acquire funding for their work.
7: The Texas Impact Capital Alliance, co-sponsored by the Episcopal Health Foundation, will identify and bring together people who are willing to invest in local programs and help them build relationships with like-minded organizations.

0: conditions. Susie Bell Gosley with Episcopal Health is co-chairing the alliance. She says TICA will make it easier to finance projects that improve health and strengthen communities across the state.
1: Foundations, financial institutions, healthcare organizations, organizations that care about Texas communities so more investment reaches the people in places that need it most.
0: This kind of impact investing is designed to bridge the gap between grants and local funding that community organizations use to do their work. I'm Frieda Ross reporting.
2: Next up, New Mexico's major investments in kids will be highlighted in a multi-city tour starting this month.
3: New Mexico Voices for Children, in partnership with W.K. Kellogg Foundation, has created a roadmap of improvements to child care, education, health care, and family supports. The child advocacy group's Emily Wildow says the report spotlights new policies and funding that have improved opportunities for the state's children.
4: We've seen a lot of great wins during this administration. There's been huge investments. Nation-leading policies have been passed. What are the things that are happening throughout the state that still need a lot of focus?
3: New Mexico launched its universal no-cost child care program in 2025. I'm Roz Brown.
2: Finally, tribal nations and environmental groups are gearing up for another fight over Enbridge's proposed Line 5 tunnel as the project heads back to state regulators.
5: The aging pipeline carries oil and natural gas liquids from the Straits of Mackinac, where opponents fear that a spill could devastate the Great Lakes. Enbridge wants to replace the underwater section with a new pipeline housed in a 4-mile tunnel under the lake bed. The Michigan Supreme Court found regulators had not adequately considered potential harm to resources protected under the state's public trust doctrine. Earth Justice Senior Attorney Adam Roshinsky says the commission must rethink its approach.
6: This is not a case where an agency looked at 95% of the issues and the court said, just go back and do the other 5%. The court rejected the commission's framework of analysis and sent this back to the drawing board. It didn't say go back and do a little more. It said go back and do it right this time.
5: Crystal Blair reporting.
2: Enbridge is reviewing the opinion and assessing legal options. The company says it's committed to operating Line 5 safely, strengthening safeguards in the strait, and protecting Michigan's natural resources. This is Mike Clifford for Public News Service. Remember and listen to support it. 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
7: 78 degrees here at Le Coup d'Orée, 6.5 minutes past 3 o'clock. 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Narcan can reverse an opioid overdose in less than 2 to 3 minutes. 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Information at 715-638-5102. So you can say, I care, I carry Narcan. A Democratic candidate's potluck picnic is scheduled for this coming Saturday, August 8th. The Democratic Party of Sawyer County and Le Coup d'Orée is hosting a statewide and local candidates picnic, introducing themselves in person to the voters. You can meet your 7th Congressional District neighbors and become an informed voter. Again, it's this Saturday, noon to 5 at the Ojibwe Town Park, West 7911 State Highway 70 in Ojibwe. Everyone's invited for hot dogs and brats and to hear directly from Democratic Party candidates running in the August 11th 2026, that is in just a few days, the primary election. The potluck meal will be offered from noon to 2. Bring a chair and a beverage and a dish to share if you wish. And at 2 p.m., Mike Wiggins, former chairperson of the Bad River Band of Lake Superior, Chippewa, will be the guest speaker. Music by John Son of Mel and Eric Shoebring. And candidates and vendor tables will be on site. Now, a more recent message has Let us know that Francesca Hung and Kel DeRoys have both confirmed for this Saturday's candidate potluck picnic, along with candidates for state treasurer Dylan Hellenstein, Yiling Xiong, 7th Congressional District candidates Ginger Murray and Fred Clark. In addition, Wisconsin State Senate candidates Charlie Ray, running for the 25th, Jillian Bettino, running for the 29th, Richard Pulcher, the 23rd, and Jeff Foster, also the 23rd. Also coming are Angela Stroud, the 73rd Assembly, Paul Johnson of the 74th Assembly race, Keith Mogul of the 75th Assembly race, and Roger Halls of the 69th Assembly race. All candidates have been invited, so it's possible additional candidates will show up as well. And again, that is coming this Saturday, August 8th, at the Ojibwe Town Park on State Highway 70 in Ojibwe, Wisconsin. That is from noon until 5. 10 minutes past 3 o'clock. 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We are broadcasting from La Couturay. Eric Koskinen going back to America Theater for this one. This is 6-pack of beer and a pack of cigarettes.

28 and a half minutes past 3 o'clock. You're listening to WOJB. I'm Jeffrey Jones. That was Kathleen Edwards from her Total Freedom release. 2020. Hard on Everyone, the name of that one. Courtney Barnett from her latest Creature of Habit. We heard Mantis, and we heard Drive-By Truckers in that set, too, going back to 2014 for the album English Oceans. That was Primer Coat. And Eric Koskinen, also from 2014, the album America Theater, and six-pack of beer and a pack of cigarettes. I'm Jeff. I'm with you till 5 here on the afternoon on WOJB Reserve. We are community-powered radio from Le Coup d'Oreille. 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This year's lineup includes Southern Avenue, Charlie Parr, The Steel Wheels, Blue Moon Marquee, and more. 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We have some Charlie Parr up next. Stump Jumper here on WOJB.

photograph, a window to the past, of your father on the front lawn, with no shirt on.

music from This Is Lorelei. Billy Came Back from the Singer in My Band. New release. Also, Kevin Morby in there, too. This is a photograph from 2022. Charlie Parr, Stump Jumper from 2015. Charlie Parr, part of the lineup for Porcupine Mountain's Music Festival, August 28th and 29th at the Porcupine Mountain Winter Sports Complex in Ontonagon, Michigan. 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It's 18 and a half minutes in front of 4 o'clock. I'm Jeff, the afternoon here on WOJB with you until 5 o'clock. 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I'm Jeff. I'm with you till 5, and we have some new music from Tao. This is called Sick of the Times. You're on WOJB.

That's a new one from Richard Thompson, Hippies, Thugs, and Heroes. I think it's due out on the 11th of September. Cocaine Walking, Booze Talking here on WOJB. Valerie June with a new one as well. Smokestack. And some new tow with Toon Yards and the Linda Lindas. Track called Sick of the Times. Upcoming album called Show Me. And we heard this is Lorelei, Billy Come Back from the singer in my band. I'm Jeff. 5 minutes in front of 4 o'clock. Coming up in the 4 o'clock hour, we head into the 420 lounge for the enhanced listening experience at or around 420 in the afternoon. Today in the lounge, we got some Danny O'Keefe, got some Ricky Lee Jones, also Wilco, the Wood Brothers, some Live Dead, and some Neil Young. Plus more. That's all coming up in the 420 lounge today. So stick around for that, if you will. The 14th annual Northwoods Blues and, or Music and Arts Festival, sorry, the 14th annual Northwoods Music and Art Festival at Boulder Lodge, taking place Saturday, August 15th. 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A lineup featuring Mary Kutra Fellow, Richard Blackhawk Kapusta, The Whiskey Chase, and Son of Mel. Live music all day. Artist booths start at noon until 6. There is a cover charge, but kids get in for free. Again, that is at the Boulder Lodge. That is on Highway 77 east of Hayward, about 20 minutes east of Hayward, 14th annual. This is Mary Kutra Fellow up next, taking us up to the 4 o'clock hour, going back to 2007 for Mary's album called 35. And co-wrote this with Kevin Bowe. It's called If You Don't Want Me No More here on WOJB.

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Music from the Black Keys. It ain't over.

Music from Beck. Odelay, the Owl from 1996, and where it's at here on WOJB. Tim Easton from The Truth About Us from 2001. We heard Downtown Lights. The Black Keys from their Dropout Boogie release from 2022 with It Ain't Over. And the St. Paul and the Broken Bones, Got It Bad from Young Sick Camellia. Mary Kutcher Fellow leading off that set, If You Don't Want Me No More from 2007, the album 35. Part of the lineup at the Northwoods Music and Art Festival on Saturday, August 15th at the Boulder Lodge. More information at boldlodge.com. I'm Jeff, the afternoon here on WOJB, getting ready for the 420 Lounge for the enhanced listening experience. We have music from Ricky Lee Jones coming up, some Wilco, some Wood Brothers, some Live Dead and Neil Young, and more. That's all coming up in just a few moments. 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

Some Live Dead, August 30th, 1970, in the KQED studios for a program called Calibration, sponsored by TEC, four channel recorders. Easy Wind, a pig pen out front for that one. The Wood Brothers, Puff of Smoke from last year. We heard Wilco from A Ghost Is Born with Hummingbird. Ricky Lee Jones from her first album, 1979, Last Chance Texaco, and Danny O'Keefe with The Road from his 1972 release, O'Keefe. 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Some Neil Young to come, coming up at 5 o'clock. Stay tuned for On Point from NPR, 6 o'clock As It Happens from the CBC. At 7, it's back to music with World Beat. Destiny is in. She'll be spinning those world grooves for you starting at 7 o'clock tonight. The 420 Lounge for the enhanced listening experience continues. Neil Young from On the Beach and Ambulance Blues.

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0: Federal health officials say jalapenos are linked to a nationwide outbreak of salmonella. The CDC has issued a recall for the peppers grown in Mexico and primarily distributed to Mexican-style restaurants in the United States, including Chipotle, which stopped serving them immediately and also were sold by wholesale. Most people who get salmonella get an upset stomach within a few hours to a week, and most recover soon. I'm Janine Herbst, NPR News.
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0: This is On Point. I'm Meghna Chakrabarty. Ty Cobb served as White House special counsel in the first administration of President Donald Trump. In 2017 and 2018, he represented the White House's response to Robert Mueller's investigation into Russian interference in the 2016 presidential election, an investigation that Trump referred to endlessly as a, quote, witch hunt. Cobb had frequent and close contact with Trump during that time. He saw the inner workings not only of Trump's White House, but of Trump's thinking and approach to the world. And since then, Ty Cobb has been speaking forcefully about his belief that Donald Trump is dangerous for America. He reserves special criticism for the Republican Party and its role controlling both houses of Congress. He told PBS's Frontline that Congress has neutered itself through its own cowardice. So the question now, more than a year and a half into Trump's second term, isn't just what more will Donald Trump do, but can the country recover from a president and a party that have taken full advantage of the basic truth that rules only matter if people care about them? And Ty Cobb joins us now to tell us more. Ty Cobb, welcome to On Point.
1: Thank you so much, Meghna. Nice to be with you.
0: So I know that given that you were serving as White House counsel, there are sort of ethical strictures around what you can and can't tell us regarding specifics of experiences that you had while in the White House. And I want to honor that. But at the same time, I'm going to probe to see what you can tell us. Is there a time when you were meeting with President Trump in that 2017 to 2018 period where you had a moment where you thought, aha, now I understand better what makes this man tick?
1: That's an excellent question. Yes, I think there were several moments where I got insights into the way that the president assesses things and responds to stressors and other matters. So I guess my short answer is, of course, yes. Highlighting those in a meaningful way. It's difficult because of the privilege issues that you mentioned. On the other hand, what I can say with great confidence is who he was then and who he is now is a very, very different picture. He certainly no longer has anybody around him who restrains his malignant narcissistic impulses, and he's allowed basically to do things that are just unthinkable in the history of the presidency. Such as these constant memes that we see between 2 a.m. and 4 a.m. Mm-hmm. and the Truth Social post that he makes yesterday's, of course, with him dressed up as a warrior a la Patton and MacArthur. It's just amazing the way that he has demeaned the presidency and the dignity of the office.
0: Yeah. So, I mean, I think we can fairly describe the office of the presidency as a major pressure cooker.

0: matter who's occupying the office.
1: Absolutely.
0: But so again, even though I'm desperate to try and get you to give us some specifics, I understand if you can't. But so can you tell us, under moments of particular duress, how did the president, like as you saw him, respond back in 2017, 2018? Like, what was his demeanor? What were some of his initial sort of responses to, you know, any one of the number of pressures that he experienced as a first-term president?
1: Sure. I have to say, so the president doesn't have a very long attention span. He didn't have one then. He has almost none now. So that the conversations are never, you know, long or philosophical. It's really, he typically responds with what he wants done and is adamant about it until you can talk him out of it. I'm not sure people actually talk him out of it at this stage of the game. But he has an outcome that he desires, and he doesn't really understand why that's not achievable. So anything that is an obstacle to his will frustrates him greatly, can provoke an angry response or an intemperate response. But none of these discussions take very long because he just does not stay engaged.
0: So you felt like you had a short window to sort of...
1: Always.
0: Okay. And how did you best sort of use that window of time, do you think?
1: You know, I tried to be professional in every circumstance. I always referred to him as Mr. President. I think that was helpful. I think, you know, that he understood that I had a lot of respect for the office. And as a result, I think he considered what I had to say. I tried to present things. I learned to try to present things when they were fully baked, in the sense of not half-baked. But, you know, where you had actually a discernible recommendation. Mm. And reasons why it was in his interest.
0: Let me ask you. You said that he learned that you had a tremendous amount of respect for the office of the presidency. Did he demand that you show respect for him, though, personally, or loyalty even?
1: So not in my circumstance, but keep in mind that I had an unusual role, which was he knew that. He knew that he didn't know what he had asked me to deal with. He knew that the legal demands of the special counsel and of Congress were something that he was finding his way on, and I was more like a guide, and so he didn't really have the experience to divine himself. How to respond, so he, you know, had to rely on me or trust me to get it right. And there were many times that, you know, he didn't trust me. He would have advisors constantly telling him that he needed to be more aggressive on Mueller. He needed to, you know, attack Mueller. You know, part of my arrangement was that he would not attack Mueller. And ultimately, when Rudy came in, 11 months after I had started, and we were essentially done with the production and the interviews, you know, the two of them began to attack Mueller aggressively, and that's when I departed.
0: Is that why you departed?
1: That's one of the reasons. One of the reasons, yes.
0: And other reasons?
1: I think the other reasons were basically, we were largely completed. I had largely completed my task, and I had the benefit of, unlike many people there who were younger and had aspirations for higher office or greater authority, I didn't have any of that. I wasn't there auditioning for, you know, anything, and no desire to be appointed to anything. So I was sort of free to, you know, do whatever I thought the right thing was, and it was the right thing for me to depart when I did.
0: Okay, so a couple more questions in terms of comparing the president's state of mind or demeanor in the first administration versus this one, because a lot of what you're saying, we've heard others say before, like in terms of the president doesn't have a long attention span. He really sort of only processes things that are put immediately in front of him. That seems to be getting much worse in this administration. I was just thinking about Jonathan Swan and Maggie Haberman's new book.

0: book.
1: Excellent book.
0: Yeah,
1: excellent
0: Rajiv, book. And they talk about how really, like, the president will only take a minute to, like, look at recent printouts that a particular specific White House aide has been charged in putting right in front of him, and that's virtually the extent of his information processing, which we could talk about for a lot. But in terms of sort of what his default state is, his default approach to life, let alone occupying the office of the presidency, I'm wondering, did you encounter, I mean, was vengeance a default state for him, I guess is what I'm trying to ask.
1: So that's a difficult question to answer, because those around whom he was comfortable being vengeful, I was not really in that group. I think people who had known him longer and could endure that, but he doesn't. Anything that is an obstacle for him, and anybody involved in creating that obstacle or persisting with perpetuating that obstacle is an enemy to him. The lens of narcissism is really the only lens that truly puts him in focus. And narcissists are driven by their desires and solely focused on what it is that they want and can accept. And any insult, any resistance turns whoever provided those stimuli into an enemy for him.
0: Mm. Well, we have about a minute before our first break, Mr. Cobb. I'm curious, if the Ty Cobb of 2017 and 2018 could have given advance warning to the Ty Cobb of 2026, what would yourself from a decade ago have said?
1: Well, I think what I'd say is really what I've been saying for years, which is the Constitution, when crafted, was not designed to restrain someone as evil as President Trump. What we see in terms of the level of corruption, the lack of any restraints at all in terms of integrity or dignity, those were at a formative stage, but largely restrained by people surrounding him, particularly General Kelly, whose service to the country cannot be overstated. He endured, more than any person should ever have to endure to try to restrain President Trump. Keep in mind, he was at Arlington Cemetery when the president was referring to the dead soldiers as people he just didn't understand and why'd they do it and what good were they. One of those soldiers was General Kelly's son.
0: That's right. So, Ty Cobb, can you hang
1: sure,
0: on?
1: Sure, I'm sorry. Absolutely.
0: I only need just to interrupt because we have to take this quick break, but I'll let you finish your thought, and there's so much more that we need to talk about when we come back. This is On Point.

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1: Back with On Point, I'm Meghna Chakrabarty, and Ty Cobb is our guest today. He's a long history of service to the government through his position as a lawyer in various parts of the government and also in private practice. And today we're speaking with him because in 2017 and 2018, he was White House counsel who served under President Donald Trump in the first administration, coordinating the White House's response to Robert Mueller's probe of Russian interference in the 2016 election. And as such, Ty Cobb has a very unique and clear view of how President Trump operated both then in comparison to now. And Ty Cobb, you used the word just before the break that you used the word evil, that President Trump is evil. You've said that before in other interviews, but it is a highly specific word. Why do you choose to use that word?
2: I choose that word because, A, it's appropriate. B, it defines the stakes. I don't think Americans can address where we are without accepting that fact and respond to it in a way that will be remotely of assistance in terms of the restructuring and reforms that are going to be necessary to recover from the damage that has been done in the last 18 months. The level of corruption is just extraordinary. We know in an unprecedented arrangement that the president is selling access to his thoughts and intentions, seconds before they become public, to Wall Street firms for $100,000 or more.
1: Let me provide a little bit of detail on that for people who don't know. So the president is now selling, as you said, early access to his Truth Social posts for $100,000 a month to anyone who's willing to pay, because those posts can be market movers, essentially. And so he's literally, the president of the United States is selling early access to that information. I think it's completely unprecedented. And there have been people in recent days who have said, people who are, I guess, still ostensibly Republicans, not in office, who have said, if anything has ever been impeachable beyond January 6, 2021, this is it. And yet Congress is doing nothing. They barely even notice, I'd say, that this is going on.
2: Yes, no, I agree with that, and there's a long list of impeachable offenses. Yeah. And I think we'll see that list roll out with all the supporting documentation. But I do think it's important to understand that it's not hidden anymore.
1: Right.
2: I mean, this is a crime family that flaunts its misconduct. Selling access to presidential decisions in advance to Wall Street for a fee. The founders would have been astonished. That Americans would elect such a person, and B, that Congress, which the founders on which the founders bestowed greater powers than the presidency in Article One, tolerate that they do that without removing the president under the impeachment clause, that they fund his whimsical tirades against immigrants and others without exercising the spending power that they have, and that they allow the Iranian war to continue, which Trump now uses solely to announce that the strait is open, the strait is closed, we're going to bomb, we're not going to bomb. Those are all market movers for him. I mean, the amount of trading that goes on, when he makes those decisions has been assessed, and it is substantial. That you will see trades immediately before and after he makes those decisions that, you know, affect the price of oil internationally. And, you know, anytime he says he's going to relent or that the strait's about to be open, you know, the price of oil comes down. And anytime he says we're about to bomb, it goes up. These are decisions on which people are making a lot of money, and many of those people are associated with the president.
1: Mm. Okay, there's something that you told PBS's Frontline a couple of months ago that I want to actually dig much deeper into.
2: All right.
1: And that has to do, I think, because it explains a lot regarding the president's sort of, not just the narcissism, but his approach on how he acts on that narcissism. And that is about his relationship with Roy Cohn. And you told a story to Frontline about how you were meeting with the president once, and I think he told you that you're no Roy Cohn. Can you tell us more about that?
2: Sure. It's not a long story, but we had a disagreement about something. It was ultimately resolved consistent with the way that I thought we needed to proceed to move forward. That wasn't necessarily to his complete satisfaction, and you know, he made the comment that I was no Roy Cohn, because the course that I had dictated, which was largely consistent with the cooperation that I believed was necessary to avoid the type of constitutional issues that and crises that we're now facing with the Mueller investigation, like I say, not to his liking. And he commented that I was no Roy Cohn, and my response was, "Thank you, Mr. President."
1: I think you said it was one of the highest compliments you'd received in your legal career.
2: Nothing.
1: But here's why this matters, because again, for folks who don't know, Roy Cohn is most famously associated with Joseph McCarthy, right? And right. McCarthy's anti-communist hunts across Washington in the 1950s. He was the lawyer for McCarthy's committee. Cohn was also famously a lifelong gay man who assisted in the persecution of other gay people in Washington prior around the McCarthy time. He died of AIDS in 1986, continuously denying his own homosexuality to the end. And then also, he had a long-term business relationship, an advisory relationship with President Trump beginning in the early 1970s. Interestingly, when the United States government sued Donald Trump and his father for discriminating against black renters in apartments they owned in New York, and Cohn, in his very classic take no prisoners approach to the law, had the Trumps countersue the Justice Department. So there's a long relationship there. And I'm wondering, what was it about Roy Cohn's style or approach to the use of the rule of law that you think appealed and continues to appeal to President Trump so much?
2: So I think what it was Roy Cohn was completely detached from any concept of rules or legitimacy. And the president learned from Cohn that even in cases where, you know, his misconduct was crystal clear and where the law was crystal clear and that he was in the wrong, that all he had to do was, you know, deny, attack, belittle, demean. The Roy Cohn style was to, you know, refuse to produce documents, to destroy evidence, to do whatever it took to beat back the opposing forces, and never surrender, which of course has its limitations, as he found in terms of the number of cases in which he was sanctioned where his lawyering was ineffective in terms of results, and difficult for him in terms of what the courts did to him.
1: Mm. I mean, you've said before that Roy Cohn's approach to problem solving, and this is actually where I got that line I used in the intro, I got it from you, is that rules only matter if people care about them, right? 'Cause,
2: yes.
1: Because you know, he behaved in a way in which there is a thing called, quote unquote, called the rule of law, but it only matters if someone calls you out on it. He behaved as if there were no rules, that he could do anything. He could go to any length in order to serve the needs of both himself and his client. I mean, for someone as narcissistic as Donald Trump, finding someone who would assist him

0: in that way that you can live in a world with no rules. That had to be utterly liberating for President Trump. I mean, but when he was a young man.
1: Well, but I think, I mean, yes, that's true. But I think in Todd Blanche, you know, I mean, he has succeeded beyond his wildest dreams. I mean, there is no other lawyer in the country that I think that would be a co-conspirator in a crime to loot the Treasury for $1.8 billion in a case that was, as we know, a fraud on the court, according to the judge who had authority over it, fashion a circumstance where he would liberate Trump from the hundreds of millions of dollars that he owes in taxes that he didn't pay and penalties and interest, and provide immunity to Trump and his family from any IRS investigation. So, I mean, Roy Cohn was, you know, effective in preventing, you know, the president from suffering in business disputes, but, you know, he's never had a benefactor on the legal side of Todd Blanche.
0: So Todd Blanche looks like he now, after the previous objections of certain members of Republican members of Congress have been overcome, he looks like he may be headed towards being the Attorney General of the United States. And so you say President Trump has found his Roy Cohn in Todd Blanche.
1: Yeah, or actually, I think he's found his Todd Blanche. I mean, Todd Blanche, you know, makes Roy Cohn look like a jaywalker, you know, when it comes to the crimes that he's willing to commit for the president.
0: Then he's going to be occupying the office of the Attorney General, and I think this is one of the key differences between the current administration and the first administration. And many people have noted this, that at least for the first couple of years of the first administration, I mean, you mentioned General Kelly, one of the many names of the, you know, so-called adults in the room that were surrounding the president. This second time around, there's nobody like that, as far as I can tell, in close contact with the president of the United States.
1: No, that's absolutely right. I mean, and that includes, you know, Marco Rubio, who, like Vance, you know, 10 years ago, acknowledged that Trump was a reckless sociopath and somebody who was likely to be a significantly negative influence on the future of America. They have buried their integrity and their independence and fallen into line in slavish servitude.
0: So let's stick with Blanche here for a second, though.
1: Sure.
0: I think if I can interpret what you're saying, and correct me if I'm wrong, but it sounds like you're saying the United States could soon have an attorney general who believes his primary responsibility is not to pursue justice on behalf of the United States of America, but to pursue justice on behalf of Donald Trump.
1: Well, and yes, and you know, he did so yesterday by telling U.S. attorneys around the country that they needed to fall into line with the president's wishes, notwithstanding whatever the facts of the case were. In response to Jeanine Pirro's motion to dismiss the fraudulent reflecting pool case against David Hearn, she didn't have a choice because the court was about to and will, if given the chance, come out and highlight how flagrantly the Justice Department abused the rule of law in bringing these trumped up charges. That we now know to be false. Actually, we knew at the time they were false. But Trump has this tendency. He can't accept, because of the narcissism, and the narcissism lens is the right lens to get him in focus, that when the reflecting pool went south, you know, and he knew it was a hot button, you know, he decided he would just change the facts. It wasn't that there was some vandal with a box cutter making a 375-foot slice. The only slices that happened on the paint job, as we now know, were by the government. Mm-hmm. And there are affidavits to that effect and witness interviews to that effect. And Pirro had no choice but to dismiss the case before the judge threw it out. But when she when she did so and filed a motion that was detailed in terms of the factual underpinnings justifying the dismissal, Trump and Burgum both insisted that, you know, she was wrong. And they articulate a circumstance, a factual scenario that has just no bearing to reality, much like the January 6th circumstances, which Trump now thinks should be a national holiday to celebrate the people who were there demonstrated.
0: Let me just follow up on that really quickly, because I think this, insofar as my eyes can see, and I'm not in Washington, but from it's another difference between 2016, 2017, and now, because I would say that not the president hasn't just sort of come up with a different set of facts around the reflecting pool. I mean, I watched a press conference he gave just a couple of days ago. He might even be talking about the same one. He seemed to be, he talked for many, many minutes creating facts about multiple different administrations that simply were not true. Talking about events that happened under Biden and Obama regarding the reflecting pool that never happened. He still insists that there's camera. He called it motion cameras, that there's video evidence of someone cutting that 350-foot-long gash in the pool. I mean, in the past, I would say in the first administration, he seemed, I would say, in control of the falsehoods that he put out. It was for a poor purpose. But now, I'm not sure he even seemed in control or aware that everything he was saying about the reflecting pool was just not true.
1: But it's everything he says about everything. I mean, you know, he talks about Iranian negotiations that aren't happening. He talks about, through the narcissistic lens, you know, what he does is he demeans others to enhance his greatness, and then he just makes up facts about, you know, how great he is, you know, talking about, you know, the economy, talking about inheriting high inflation, which he did not. It was 2.9%. It's not been that low since then. Talking about reducing drug prices 600%. At 600%, the pharmacist would be paying you to take drugs and renting his own parking space.
0: Yeah. So, Ty Cobb, hang on for just a second, because when we come back, I want to talk to you about not just the president himself, but the party and the Congress that surround him. So we'll be back. This is On Point.

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1: Back with On Point, I'm Meghna Chakrabarty, and Ty Cobb joins us today. In 2017 and 2018, he served as White House counsel during the White House's response to Robert Mueller's investigation into Russian influence in the 2016 election. So, of course, that was during the first presidency of Donald Trump. Ty Cobb, let me ask you, are you a Republican?
2: Well, I was a lifelong Republican. At 9 years old, I went door-to-door for Bob Dole in my hometown of in western Kansas. My dad was a large Dole supporter, and Dole became a family friend. But that was my start as a Dole Republican, but I left the party shortly after Trump came down the escalator.
1: Do you recognize the Republican Party anymore?
2: No, no. I mean, the Republican Party is, at this stage of the game, solely a, MAGA exercise there for, Trump's pleasure. I mean, you've got people like Mike Johnson. All you have to know about Mike Johnson is, there are a long list of things that I think indicate who he is. But the most telling, of course, is he kept the Congress out for 9 weeks. 9 weeks. merely to avoid a vote on releasing the Epstein files. That's if the founders knew that that was ever possible from a Speaker of a House, they would have been more diligent about trying to prevent that kind of stuff. Mm-hmm. It's shocking the extent to which this Congress and particularly the House. Will endure any indignity and provide the president with anything. And the Senate, of course, has confirmed people that, historically never could have been confirmed. Hegseth, RFK Jr., Blanche soon, under circumstances that just would shock the founders. So I think the Republican Party is has a long way to go. I think both parties, frankly, have failed us. Sadly, the way money infects politics, it's going to be very difficult for another party to emerge or for either party to self-correct.
1: I definitely think there's a strong argument to be made that both the Democratic and Republican parties have basically become purely tribalistic organizations in the United States. I would agree with you on that. But I want to keep our focus on the Republican Party for the simple reason that they are in control of both houses of Congress, at least until November. We'll see what happens in the midterms. But, you've talked about, and other people have talked about, that their belief that the president of the United States currently is not only just not fit to serve, but even possibly cognitively unable to serve as we would expect a president, or the minimum expectation we'd have for the president of the United States. We've talked about how there is overt corruption at a level which I'm not sure this country has ever actually seen coming from the office of the presidency.
2: The world has never seen it.
1: The world has never seen it. Okay. And so any one of these things, and we haven't even talked about, I mean, there are hundreds of examples, right? But any one of these things in a previous America that I once lived in and you did too, would galvanize Congress, no matter which party was in control, to act in some way. I mean, you said there are many things that the president has done this time around that are impeachable. Perhaps even, I don't know, would you say that the 25th Amendment should be enacted? And yet Congress has done the Republican-controlled Congress has done nothing.
2: Not a single instance has Congress honored the oath it took in terms of responding to the misconduct of this president.
1: Is it a co-equal branch then anymore?
2: Oh no! I mean that the Article I powers that Congress has, it's basically has ceded to the president, from the spending power to the war power, and the impeachment power, of course, is frozen in time. And I think we'll see it activated if the Democrats actually win the House. Of course, the president, while he may be impeached, will never be convicted, because that, as I've said before, the Republicans in the Senate are neutered.

0: by their cowardice.
1: This gets me to thinking about the basic foundational concept in this country about the rule of law. Right, we talk about it all the time, and actually one of my favorite facts is that for people who wish to become American citizens, right, there's a question, a possible question they could be asked in their citizenship exam of what is the rule of law, right? And it's quite simple, that nobody is above the law. And yet, when we have the President of the United States behaving in the way that he is, a Republican-controlled Congress that seems to be very happy being utterly complicit, utterly subservient to the president, we have essentially one remaining branch in the judiciary, in the federal bench, that is maintaining its independence. I mean, is this country functionally run by the rule of law anymore?
0: Not really. The pressures on the judicial branch are just extreme because of the failures in the executive branch and Congress to honor their obligations and responsibilities ethically. But Trump is doing everything he can to undermine the judicial branch as well, and he needs to do so in order to have the level of power that he desires. They attack judges; it's very dangerous. There are judges receiving death threats. Any judge, even a Trump-appointed judge who rules against him, he attacks. He can't take losses because of the his narcissism. Anytime he loses in court, it's because the judge hates him, or the judge is on the take, or the judge didn't understand. But it's just it's shocking, frankly. I mean, and in Supreme Court watchers, for example, I think were taken with the fact that the Solicitor General John Sauer at one point during an oral argument swore to the court that the Trump administration would comply with its orders and honor the rule of law. And I think we're going to see that change once the Democrats regain the House and start issuing subpoenas to try to unearth the extraordinary level of corruption that we've seen and restore the mechanisms that were once commonplace in an aspirational America.
1: When I hear you say that, functionally speaking, at the federal level, this is no longer a country that operates under the rule of law, I mean, that's what we say about autocratic or dictatorial run of developing countries from lands afar that the United States used to like look down on and say, well, don't behave like that, be more like us. I mean, what, honestly, again, in terms of federal governance, Ty Cobb, what, if anything, differentiates the United States now from caricatures of banana republics?
0: Nothing. I mean, keep in mind, the president just tried to loot the Treasury for almost $2 billion with the assistance of his consigliere, Todd Blanche, and just at a base level. I mean, on those banana republics, they can kill their enemies with impunity. Well, that's what's happened. Renee Good's murderer and Alex Pretty's murderer, is being protected by, this administration. There is nothing going on to bring those people to justice, and that is, if nothing else, that is probably the starkest indication of the fact that we're a banana republic. People have been murdered by the administration. Everybody has seen it on videotape, and there is no justice.
1: Can be done. Ty Cobb, I'm only pausing here now because this country, at least at the state and local level, is still a democracy, right? We've done many shows with very hardworking people, especially at the local level, of both parties who believe in running clean, fair, secure elections. So people still can go and vote, and I hold on to that. I mean, the federal government is I don't disagree with your analysis here, but what would you say can be done to pull the nation back from the brink?
0: I think the only remaining mechanisms available.

0: constitutionally are elections and the courts. Those are the, you know, the courts are doing a yeoman's job. You know, Trump loses 90% of the cases that are brought in court, challenging, you know, immigration issues, other issues. It's only a handful of cases that the Solicitor General, you know, has appealed to the Supreme Court, where he does better because, you know, he's picking out of thousands and thousands of cases, you know, a dozen or more that, you know, he thinks that the court, you know, may go the other way on, or that the underlying courts erred and the Supreme Court either corrects it, or in the case of birthright, citizenship, tariffs, Brego Garcia, they rule against the president, appropriately so. So the courts, I think, are doing a yeoman's job. Elections are essential, getting out to the ballot box and saying enough, begging to get the country back to the shining city on the hill that we once aspired to be. And but elections are going to be fraught with danger. I mean, as we know, Trump's trying to eliminate mail-in voting. He's doing everything he can to prevent voting from going according to Hoyle. You know, just recently it was announced that voters who naturalization ceremonies around the country, that it used to be that people at those ceremonies were then quickly registered to vote. Mm-hmm. Trump has excluded the people that arranged that from naturalization proceedings, trying to prevent naturalized citizens from registering to vote. Everything he can do impact voting is being done. And to the point that, as Steve Bannon has promised, ICE will be at the polls. You know, ICE is a secret police force. It's overfunded, undertrained, and vicious, and works solely at the president's whim. So we will see, I'm afraid, clashes at the polls, and we will certainly see, because Todd Blanche, unlike Bill Barr, when the president says seize the voting machines, he'll do it. When he says, you know, seize the ballots, he'll do it. They've already done it in Fulton County based on a fraudulent search warrant affidavit. So I think, sadly, elections, which is the one place that Americans can exercise, you know, their right in a democracy to influence their government. I think we're going to see something, you know, very tragic at the time of the elections and thereafter.
1: So there's a hard but necessary truth, I think, that we all have to face. And that is, when a country, when a democratic nation starts, you know, devolving in the way that this country has done in the past at least 10 years, if not more, the truth is that for most people, beyond hearing or seeing the litany of specifics that you just had in the news, their day-to-day lives don't necessarily feel impacted by that devolution of democracy. I would say a lot of people are saying, well, I feel it now because, you know, I just can't afford to have a decent quality of life. But for those folks who see the behavior of the president as something distant and not directly related to their lives, mm-hmm. What would you tell them about why they should care?
0: Because their children and their grandchildren are going to die from the lack of vaccinations, from the public health decisions, that their taxes are going to skyrocket because of the vanity projects on which the president spends, you know, countless billions of dollars, you know, to create arches for himself, to gold plate, you know, statues, to gild the Oval Office, to demean former presidents with memes outside the Rose Garden. You know, the police that will be, you know, virtually omnipresent at any place that democracy is practiced. That people need to understand that This is a country that is disappearing. The rest of the world has moved on. It's not that this is, you know, we're at the initial stages of the abyss. We're deep into the abyss. And only by electing a new Congress and ideally taking, you know, baby steps can we halt the decline to the point where we can actually start to look at how do we restore ourselves. I think it'll take two generations to restore the democracy that we had, you know, less than 2 years ago. And we may never get there again because of the structural changes that the president's made, the fact that he has pushed out of government many of the talented, experienced, and ethical people and replaced them with stooges at the Justice Department, the FBI, almost every agency. With the Bill Pulteys of the world and the Ned Martins of the world and the Todd Blanches of the world, there are semblances of those people in multiple hundreds, thousands of positions now in the government that are there to serve the president, not the country.
1: We just have about 30 or 40 seconds left, Ty Cobb. You've been speaking out over the past year plus. Do you feel like you're taking a personal risk by doing so?
0: You know, I apologize for hesitating there. I don't think about it. I really don't think about it. Nor should I. It's just, you know, when people ask me, what do I think? I try to just tell the truth. I could be wrong. people are free to reject, you know, my thoughts. But I don't really have a choice when people come to me and say, what do you think? Or how do you feel about this? I try to fairly say exactly what I feel and, consequences be damned.
1: Well, Ty Cobb served in the first administration of Donald Trump as White House counsel from 2017 to 2018. Ty Cobb, thank you so much for joining us today.
0: Thank you, Meghna.
1: I'm Meghna Chakrabarty. 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
1: Hello, I'm Rebecca Zanbergen.
2: And I'm Chris Howden. Coming up on As It Happens.
1: It's been a year since a Palestinian activist who worked on the Oscar-winning doc No Other Land was killed in the occupied West Bank. And now Israeli prosecutors have charged an Israeli settler with reckless manslaughter.
2: And spinning out of control, a scientist and runner explains how he tracks how far his pet hamster runs on its wheel and why he torments humans by posting the rodent's remarkable distances on a running app.
1: Those stories and more coming up on the Thursday edition of As It Happens.

0: This is National Native News. I'm Jill Freitas. The power of a powwow has been described as a collective heartbeat that draws people together. Celebrants often say they feel unity and freedom as they dance in a circle. Those elements are especially vital for those serving time at the Oregon State Correctional Institution in Salem. But as Brian Bull of Underscore Native News and KLCC reports, for one day each year, inmates get to move to the rhythm of a rawhide drum with friends and loved ones. A warning: the story contains mentions of violent crime, suicide, and terminal illness.
1: A soft breeze rustles the frills on Anthony Salazar's regalia. He describes its colors as his wife Stephanie helps with final adjustments.
2: Colors of white, black, red, and yellow, which is the colors of the four directions. All the regalia is connected to nature somehow.
1: Drummers gather in a circle while other dancers fix their bangles and beadwork. A man with a microphone greets the crowd of visitors with a smile.
3: We're so glad that you guys were able to make it. We are about to prepare to do our grand entry.
1: At first, you'd think this was just any other powwow getting underway. However,
2: I'm in here for two counts of murder, and I got life sentence. I've been in 24 years.
1: Salazar, like everyone else preparing to dance or drum, is a lifer at this medium security all-men's prison. An Apache Indian from San Bernardino, he's thrilled to be part of the powwow and that his wife is here.
2: This is actually the first powwow where I've actually dressed up in regalia and I'm going to dance.
4: This is my first one that I've been able to come to. Very fortunate to be here. It means a lot.
1: As dancers gather for the grand entry, a red-tailed hawk soars above. It's a simple but powerful symbol of freedom in a place where guard towers and checkpoints remind everyone this is a prison. MC Sean Jeffers Monroe says it's great having his wife and other loved ones here once a year.
5: My mother was dying of cancer 3 years ago, and I was able to have this ceremony with her and these last rites and be able to say goodbye to her. So this is that one time a year that we get to be together as a community, as a family, and kind of be free in a way.
1: One of the guests for this powwow is Aliza Kaplan, a professor at Lewis and Clark Law School in Portland. She says she and some of her students have been invited to this event about five times.
6: Because we aim to really get to know our clients and what matters to them and see them as more than people who have committed crimes.
1: No one here glosses over the fact that they're behind bars for serious crimes and may not ever step foot beyond the prison gates. But many see the powwow as a way to hold on to tradition and find worth, says inmate Nestor Diaz Miller with the Cow Creek Band of Umpqua.
7: I've dealt with suicidal thoughts and actions in my past, and being able to focus on this neepee, on this sweat lodge, and that drum literally saved my life. It's given me something to believe in, something to hope in.
1: For National Native News, I'm Brian Bull at the Oregon State Correctional Institution in Salem.
0: The Senate Committee on Indian Affairs is advancing several bills aimed at settling tribal water rights and funding water infrastructure across the West. During a legislative hearing last week, senators considered measures affecting the Yavapai Apache Nation of Arizona, the Agua Caliente Band of Cahuilla Indians, and the Pechanga Band of Luiseno Indians in California, along with legislation to strengthen the Federal Indian Water Rights Settlement Completion Fund. Supporters say the bills would help fulfill the federal government's trust responsibilities while providing greater certainty for tribal nations and neighboring communities. The measures now await further action by the committee and Congress. I'm Jill Freitas.

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2: Hear that? 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Nothing but respect. 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
3: Hello, I'm Rebecca Zanbergen, sitting in for Neil Cooksall.
4: Good evening, I'm Chris Howden. This is As It Happens. Tonight,
3: Israeli prosecutors have laid rare charges against a settler accused of killing a Palestinian activist in the West Bank. His cousin says that's a relief, but the violence is far from over.
4: A call for help. A Quebec psychiatrist explains why he's joining the push for the appointment of a dedicated mental health minister before the province's upcoming fall election.
3: I wears the beef. While their competitors hawk AI sunglasses, a web browser company has developed its own brand of shades, ones that harness cutting-edge technology to make it easier to see when it's sunny.
4: Fighting fire with fire. The on-the-job death of an Alberta firefighter leads to workplace safety violation charges against the province, and a union leader welcomes the message that sends.
3: Flow State, the lead paddler for Carcross Tagish First Nation, describes the healing power of canoeing through the Yukon wilderness for 9 days to arrive at a momentous cultural celebration.
4: And Born to Run. We'll hear from a scientist who figured out how to track the distance his hamster runs on its wheel every night so he can upload the shockingly impressive distances to a runner's app. As it happens, the Thursday edition, radio that's glad he didn't take the rodent less traveled.

0: It's been just over a year since Palestinian activist Oda Hathleen was shot and killed. And today, Israeli prosecutors charged Israeli settler Yanon Levy with reckless manslaughter in his death. Mr. Hathleen worked on the 2024 Oscar-winning documentary No Other Land, a film about the forced displacement of Palestinians in the occupied West Bank. He died just months after that Oscar win. According to Israeli human rights group Yesh Din, this is the first time an Israeli settler has been indicted for the death of a Palestinian since 2019. Canada sanctioned Yanon Levy and other settlers in 2024. Eid Suleiman Hathleen is Oda Hathleen's cousin. We reached him in Al-Kher in the occupied West Bank.
1: Eid, is this the justice you were looking for?
2: Yes, it is the justice we're looking for more than a year now in the murder of our community member. And today, finally, we feel the justice just appear after all this, you know, time.
1: What has the mood been like today?
2: The mood is a mixed feeling between hope and hoping that the criminal will receive his punishment. And in the meantime, we saw settlers, you know, moving around our community today in a crazy way that we felt maybe they do this action and this, you know, kind of show because they hear also about the decision from the Israeli court, and it's between fear and hope that the justice will appear again and will reveal on this area.
1: Mm. Eid, tell me what you saw. You said acting in a crazy way. Can you describe that for us?
2: Yes, we saw them. They came near our houses. They grazed their livestock in our property. They destroyed our agriculture property nearby our houses today. We felt it's like a revenge from the court or from the new development which happening today by charging Yanon Levy with killing of our community member.
1: Yanon Levy has been charged with reckless manslaughter, not murder. Do you think that indictment goes far enough?
2: This is how the Israeli, Israeli media always try to make settlers innocent, but settlers, when they wave their guns toward Palestinians, they wave it in a serious way to kill Palestinians, to attempt to kill people, not just to defend himself, as you say. It's not defending himself. He wasn't defending himself at that time. He does open fire in a reckless way to kill people, even it's a reckless way. He want to kill somebody. Why he shoot gunshots toward the crowd of people directly? That's mean he want to shoot somebody. He want to kill somebody. That's why we felt today different than a year ago, because it will help many Palestinian people who are also victim of settler violence. Maybe one day the truth will appear for them also.
1: Yanon Levy himself has said that prosecutors should not penalize self-defense. That's how he described it. Your family lawyer told our producer that Yanon Levy isn't yet in custody. Do you think the prosecution has any chance of being successful here?
2: As a family member and same like his own small family, we believe the settler yet free. He's not arrested yet. But we hope the prosecution will bring him to justice in these coming days. And this will be a very, very big victory for the family and the wife of Oda Hathleen and his mother and his kids, that they will show, finally, they will show that the justice, you know, came and prevailed in this area.
1: What has life been like for you? You gave us a bit of a description of what life is like and you know, trying to live your life. We know that the UN Human Rights Office, for instance, says settler violence in the West Bank is at a, quote, all-time high. So how do you live in that environment?
2: I tell you, we live day and night, 24 hours, 7 days in a week in violence by the settlers who live nearby us, and protected by Israeli military and protected by Israeli court system, only to intimidate our life and steal our land and evict us out of our land, basically. And we live it daily. There is a lot of, you know, different ways of violence, psychological violence, physical violence, that, like what happened last year. Our, you know, Oda Hathleen, member of family, killed. They beat us also. They beat many activists, Israeli activists and international activists. They beat Jewish activists who stay with us and stand with us. They do not do any kind of, you know, a difference between us, Palestinians, and the activists who stand with us. Israeli officials in the government, ministers who are leading settler movement, they say it always in every occasion they came in, and they say, this is our policy to clear land from Palestinians by settlers. And they say it without any kind of shame in front of cameras. And nowadays, this is a situation in the West Bank and how it is led by Israeli government and by settlers in the same time.
1: It's been about a year since your cousin was killed. He left behind a wife and children. What has that year been like for them without their father, without their husband?
2: Very hard. I'm every day see the family of Audi, these little kids who lost their father in little age, 5 years old and 3 years old and 1 year old kids and wife, 24 years. She then lost a loved father, a very, very loyal husband, a very loyal person to his community, and a peace activist welcoming always activists in his home and his village. It's really hard to them until today. I mean, the wound of Umar Khair is not, you know, it's yet open, and the pain, the psychological pain, the effect about these children. So their father, you know, in his blood, his kids saw the attack. One of his kids was nearby, nearby his father when his father fell down in his blood. And this is not easy. The kid traumatized. Everybody traumatized. The family traumatized. But hopefully, maybe this persecution will bring, you know, hope and justice for this little family and the community of Umar Khair.
1: Eid Hathaleen, we'll leave it there. Thank you for speaking with us today.
2: My pleasure. Thank you very much.
0: Eid Suleiman Hathaleen is Oda Hathaleen's cousin. We reached him in Umm al-Khair in the occupied West Bank.

0: Donna Johns has paddled countless kilometers in her lifetime, but she'd never done a trip quite like the one that she just finished. Ms. Johns is the lead paddler for the Carcross Tagish First Nation. This month, she led paddlers from her community on a journey to the Moosehide Gathering, a biennial cultural celebration hosted by the Trondek-Gwich'in First Nation near Dawson City, Yukon. It was 9 days of canoeing, but it was well worth it. Ms. Johns believes it could very well have been the first time her First Nation has completed the journey since before settler contact. We reached Donna Johns, whose Tlingit name is Goch Claw, meaning Wolf Mother, in Dawson City, Yukon.
1: Donna, 9 days of hard paddling. What was it like when you finally arrived at the Moose Hide Gathering?
2: It was amazing. It was really beautiful. We were all very tired. Every day we paddled was 2-3 days worth of paddling. And then when we got there, we conducted canoe protocol, which in Tlingit culture is, we land. And the Hansingers were singing us in from the Trondek-Gwich'in Nation. They were welcoming us, and then we sang songs back, and we asked, permission to land and to join the gathering. And we were given permission, and then we all lifted the Wayne Price's cedar dugout canoe over our heads and then packed that up this huge hill to the top of the gathering while singing. We paddled till our arms were going to fall off. And then we did that. And it was amazing. We're making history. We're revitalizing our ancient traditions.
1: I want to ask you about that, because is it true that this may have been the first time your First Nation has made this trip since settler contact?
2: Yes.
1: Really?
2: Yes.
1: And so what did that feel like to you, to be doing it on this day with the people you had with you in your boat?
2: It's an amazing, powerful, beautiful feeling. Thing is we're getting used to that. Every year we're doing a different journey, and every year we are making history. So we've been here a few times now, but not here to Moosehide.
1: Remind us the path you took and from what kind of distance did you cover?
2: Whitehorse to Dawson is 444 miles, but we didn't do Lake LaBarge. We got shuttled across, so it was a bit shorter. But yeah, we're teaching our youth our ancient water routes. So the Yukon River up to Dawson, we used to travel all that way for, trading and travel. So what we've been teaching these kids every year is a different part of our ancient water routes. And doing the Yukon River is a huge part of that. It's a huge part that they had not known yet, and now they do. And they were learning how to steer their own canoes and how to read river maps and how to read the current. And, there was huge teachings along the way for all of us. Master canoe carver Wayne Price, who is making these dugouts and bringing them back to each of the communities. He's bringing back the canoes. I'm bringing back the warriors. I said, I talked with Wayne. I said, you bring the canoes, I bring the warriors, but together we are bringing our warriors back.
1: And what is it like for you to work with these young people and to show them their history and their ancestors and what they had done? What does it mean for you to see them do that?
2: Well, it's empowering because, with colonization and residential schools, they wanted us to forget who we were. And I always tell these kids that they come from probably the greatest warriors who ever lived, because our Tlingit ancestors on the coast did not allow any white settlers or any contact in the interior Yukon for over 371 years. And I tell these kids that, and that, they needed us to forget who we were. So it was like the great forgetting. And this is what I call the great remembering. This is where they remember who they are and who they come from.
1: And over the course of those 9 days, how did you see those kids change, or did you?
2: We're in the midst of an opioid crisis. I personally have lost over 70 people since 2020, and all from addiction or drugs or overdose. And a lot of the kids that make their ways into my canoes are either, they're orphaned from their parents overdosing, or now we're getting kids who are in foster care and, who are going to be aging out and have no family, right? Mm-hmm. And so that's what that's what they're finding with us, is our canoe family. And I told them that, We had 3 deaths over the course of this journey. And there were times when we decided, you know, like, do we continue? Do we do this journey?
1: You mean before you left on this journey, you had a number of community members who had passed away?
2: We had an elder in the community pass just before we left, and we had to decide whether to continue or not.
1: Hmm.
2: Midway through the journey, Wayne Price's first wife, the mother of his children, passed, and he had to face the decision whether to discontinue and go support his sons or support these kids on continue the journey. And then on the way, I lost one of my friends too, like, you know, so it was,
1: I'm sorry.
2: It was very hard, but every journey is like that. I get scared to go out there because I don't know by the time I get off who's going to pass this time, right? But this is the thing that we taught those kids. We can't die with our dead, you know? Like, if we stop singing and dancing and journeying with every death, that means we'll never, ever sing or dance or journey again.
1: So tell me a little bit about the changes you saw in the kids who were with you then. When they arrived at the big event, what were their faces like?
2: They were all smiling. They were so happy and very proud of themselves. And, you know, they made so many connections. They were out there dancing and jigging and winning the moose calling contest. And, yeah, they had a blast. They had a great time, and they're looking forward to more journeys.
1: You talk about the strength and the resilience of your people, and especially watching the young people show that strength. What does that mean for you in your hopes for the future?
2: It gives me huge hope for our future. These are our future leaders, and that's what we're telling them, you know. We give them everything that we know. We pass on this knowledge, this strength to them. And then later on, they're going to turn around and give that out as well. You know, it's going to keep going. This is meant to be.
1: Donna Johns, I appreciate you speaking with us today, and I'm sorry for your loss, but we look forward to speaking again in the future.
2: Thank you very much.
0: Donna Johns is the lead paddler for Carcross Tagish First Nation. We reached her in Dawson City, Yukon.

0: If you're a runner, I'll bet you're confident of one thing. You feel, in fact, I'm going to say you feel strongly that your performance is better than that of a hamster. You believe that you run farther than a hamster because you believe you have more endurance than a hamster. Well, prepare to be amazed, possibly a little embarrassed, and maybe angry at hamsters. MRI physicist Thijs Dubuc has been tracking how far and how fast his hamster, Molly, runs every night. We reached him in Utrecht, the Netherlands.
1: Thijs, it's nighttime in the Netherlands. Has Molly started on the wheel yet?
2: He actually has. He's very consistent in starting just before 10 p.m. and he's now just past 1.5 kilometers already.
1: Okay, how's he looking today?
2: Well, he's currently running at, 3.8 kilometers per hour. That's so well above his average, so I think he's feeling great.
1: Really? Okay.
2: Got a bit of attention today, got some new followers. He's very honored and clearly trying to show off, so he's doing his thing.
1: He's doing his thing, all right. And why are you doing your thing by tracking what he's doing on his hamster wheel?
2: I think it kind of combines two of my interests. One is we have a hamster at home who does very little else than sleeping and running. And I also enjoy to do quite a bit of running, and then I track all the possible data that I can. So it kind of bothered me that I didn't know anything about what the hamster was doing, how many kilometers he puts in, how fast he's going. So that's why I figured out I'd rather know and try to check it.
1: And so you found out, you rigged something up, right, to track how far Molly, by the way, is a male hamster but named Molly.
2: Yeah, that's correct. My mom gave the name because he looks like a mole, and then it kind of ended up being Molly.
1: Right.
2: But yeah, he's definitely a he.
1: Okay, so how far does he run every night?
2: He's beating me as well. He's averaging almost 10 kilometers per day.
1: Yeah.
2: And some days he goes quite a bit over it as well, so he's putting in a good effort, but almost 70 kilometers a week, which I think many people doing marathon training would be happy to hit as well.
1: Yeah, I'm not running 70 kilometers a week.
2: Likewise.
1: And how many hours a day of running is it to achieve that?
2: Yeah, so he starts off with a good session of a few hours in a go, and then takes a few breaks and runs again a bit. But in total, Strava tracks his net running time to about 4 or 5 hours on a good night.
1: And so what did you rig up to make this possible? Because I have no idea, how would you know that that's the distance he's covering if he's on a wheel?
2: Yeah, so one thing that we can quite easily measure is how long one lap of the wheel is, which is about 65 centimeters, if I'm not mistaken. Then I added a magnet to the back of the wheel and a detector for the magnet, which counts how many times the wheel passes the magnet or the detector. And based on that, we know how many laps he made on the wheel and thereby how far he went. And then by adding a few more steps, like with the timer, etc., we also know how fast he's going, which I can then all log and eventually push onto Strava, where he's on his way to fame.
1: Yeah, the running app. Curious, how many people have been starting to follow little Molly on the app?
2: I was very, very happy and surprised when he first hit 100. But now we're 8 days in and he is at about 4,500 at the moment.
1: Really?
2: Surpassed all my expectations for sure.
1: Do you have that many followers?
2: No. I wish. I trained for a marathon for like half a year and gave a good effort, I thought. I got like maybe 40 kudos, which is like the likes on Strava. But Molly is getting about 1,000 for each run each night.
1: Yeah.
2: It's not fair.
1: Yeah, I don't think so either. And even has Strava Premium, I understand, right?
2: Yeah, that's correct.
1: Which is, yeah, you have to pay for that one.
2: Yeah, I wanted it to be an auto-upload thing. So every morning at 7 a.m. our local time, his nightly workouts automatically pushed to Strava. And that's only possible with the Premium version. So obviously my only option was to get him a Strava Premium account.
1: And so as you're watching him do his thing right now, is he on track to get a personal best based on what you've tracked so far?
2: Well, if he manages to keep it up tonight, he had a bit of an easy, slow night last night at almost 6 kilometers. But right now he's almost at 2 kilometers by now. So he's putting in a good effort. If he keeps this up, passes 11 kilometers, it's going to be his best one. So I'm rooting for him.
1: Where is his peak? Because he's 10 months. What's the lifespan of a hamster?
2: I did actually look this up because someone suggested, could you track when he's going to hit a full lap around the Earth? But apparently the life expectancy for a hamster is about 2 years, so he's not going to manage unless he's going to run, about 10 times more than he's currently doing. But yeah, if he's 10 months old, life expectancy 2 years.
1: It's practically middle age.
2: Sort of in his prime at the moment.
1: Yeah. Our listeners know that, you know, here at As It Happens, we love puns. And I understand you've added some hamster puns to Molly's daily Strava captions. Share some of those for us, if you could.
2: Yeah, so I wanted it to be a randomly chosen new, unique caption each single day. So I put up a few myself, but I mainly let AI give a ton of suggestions. And then it picks one every day. I think my favorite ones today, or so far, the ones that have been posted, were No Rest for a Whiskard, and The Fast and the Furious, which are very hamster appropriate. I saw that in another future post, he's also getting ready for the Amsterdam Marathon, which as I work in Amsterdam, I thought was quite appropriate, and I'm going to run that one myself, hopefully in October, so then me and Molly, we can train together. One thing that I really want to see is after 20 days of posting activities, Strava will calculate his expected race times. So his peak performance 5-kilometer run, his peak performance marathon time. And I'd love to see just what Molly's expectations would be, like his the best he could do, and also whether he can beat me.
1: Well, have fun with it. It sounds like you already are, and good luck on all your races. And Molly as well. Thank you so much for this.
2: Thank you so much. I think Molly is very much looking forward to welcoming some Canadian followers, and I am as well.
0: We reached Thijs de Boeck in Utrecht, the Netherlands.

0: My name is Geek. I put them on as a shocker. Man, I love these blue blockers. Everything is clear. They block out the sun. Oh, yeah. I got to get me some.
1: That was MC Dr. Geek in a 1991 commercial for a revolutionary new type of sunglasses, blue blockers, a visionary product that protected our eyes by absorbing, processing, frowning at, and sternly scolding blue light or something like that. Truly an astonishing innovation. And for decades, we all assumed blue blockers would never be bettered, technologically or aesthetically. And then along came artificial intelligence.
2: Hey, Meta, play. Hey, Meta, take a photo. Hey, Meta, what time is sunset?
1: Once again, big tech has realized another of humanity's long-held dreams, to talk to its sunglasses. At last, a chance to say things like, sunglasses, what time is sunset? Or, sunglasses, what should I say in my eulogy for my uncle? All I know is he liked young Sheldon. And to say upwards of 16 times a day, no, not you, I was talking to my sunglasses. And yet, as with all new technology, some people are resistant. They seem to feel AI sunglasses are unnecessary, invasive, dystopian, not to mention embarrassing. And for these people, the search engine company DuckDuckGo has created a very special new type of sunglasses. Now, I'm just a layperson, but as I understand it, the new product deploys tinted lenses set in front of the eyes to reduce the glare of bright lights, such as the sun. This ad explains the concept.
3: DuckDuckGo is introducing the world's most innovative anti-surveillance smart glasses, also known as normal sunglasses.
1: So, no camera, no recording capability, and no helpful AI assistant? No talking or listening. And at first, the strange silence will be so troubling you'll ask, sunglasses, are you mad at me? But they won't reply. They'll just provide a dim review of the world, and even maybe a dim view of their AI counterparts.

0: art with sunglasses at night.
1: We're going to take a short break now. When we return, 2 years after an Alberta firefighter died battling a blaze in Jasper, workplace safety charges are laid against the province's Ministry of Forestry and Parks, and one union rep is applauding that move.
0: You can contact us anytime about anything you hear on the show. Our talkback number is 416-205-5687. Leave us a voicemail there. And our email address is aih@cbc.ca.
1: Stay tuned. I'm Rebecca Zandbergen.
0: And I'm Chris Howden.
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0: Hundreds of active wildfires are burning across Canada, and hundreds of people are putting themselves in the paths of those fires to stop them. It's an inherently dangerous job, but one case in Alberta is shining a light on how it could be made safer. 2 years ago, a wildfire ripped through Jasper National Park in Alberta, forcing thousands to flee and destroying about a third of the town of Jasper. 24-year-old Morgan Kitchen died in that fire. While fighting it, he was killed by a falling tree. Now, Alberta's Ministry of Forestry and Parks is facing 6 workplace safety charges in connection with his death for alleged violations of the Occupational Health and Safety Act, or OHS. James Galt is the vice president of the Alberta Union of Provincial Employees, which represents wildland firefighters there. We reached him in Vegreville.
1: James, have you ever seen these kinds of charges before?
5: No, we've never seen them in Alberta before, where the Crown Corporation is being held accountable for actions.
1: And why do you think it is that we're seeing it now?
5: Well, I think that there's been enough information that has come out over the last couple of years, especially with us when dealing with our wildfire members, that they needed to have more training, more experience, and better conditions to work in.
1: I know you've spoken to former colleagues of Morgan Kitchen about these charges. What have they told you about their thoughts on all of this?
5: They're very grateful that these charges are being brought forward, that somebody is being held accountable for, you know, the death of their friend or colleague. When they're discussing it, it's too bad that somebody had to pass away to have any type of changes ever made.
1: What kinds of training were lacking?
5: The training has always been great. The problem that we're having is we hire a lot of students who come on, and they come on for one season, maybe 2 seasons, which is about 3 months. We bring in about 550 people. Those are your seasonal wildfires. They come in right when school ends, and then they leave usually within September and October. And because the pay was so low here in our province, after they got the experience of fighting fires, they would go over to Parks Canada, go to BC, go to Ontario, or to other positions that were paying a lot more. So we were constantly retraining people. So we're not bringing in the people who have the experience of an Alberta fire. The charges that we see now is something that over the last while we have been working on to correct with the government within like our collective agreements where possible. But the OH&S part of it, there's been very little movement from the government to protect those workers.
1: You know, I think the charges may surprise some people, given there is an inherent risk of fighting a forest fire. And so those people might think, how can you blame Alberta's Ministry of Forestry and Parks failing to keep this person safe when he was doing a dangerous job?
5: You're absolutely right. And we understand that. And that's part of the risk that they take and why they might enjoy the job. But we also have a duty, the employer has a duty to make sure that they're somewhat of a safe environment as well, making sure that the hazard zones have been written out properly, that people know where the trees are that could fall. We have overwinter fires, so they're called zombie fires out here, where the peat moss continues to burn, which means the tree roots are burning. So you could have a tree that looks perfectly healthy standing at the start of a fire, but that tree is actually dead. And that is things that are not being properly discussed with those who are going to work. There is an inherent risk, but that doesn't relieve the employer from making sure it's as safe as possible.
1: And what was missed on the day Morgan Kitchen died?
5: So that's really hard for me to discuss because that is before the court right now. But in this case, Jasper was a different kind of fire, too. It is on federal property, but within a municipality that the province is also responsible for. So there was a little bit of a confusion as to who was responsible for that fire. And then on top of that, it was two fires that joined together, and it also had its own kind of a storm that created lightning that caused even more fires. So this will be one that they'll have to go through each of those charges and look at how they are affected towards Morgan Kitchen's tragic passing.
1: Mm. What have your members told you about what they need to feel safer as they put their lives on the line each and every time they go out to fight a fire?
5: For years, we have been saying this. They need benefits. They don't have any type of major sick benefits. They don't have pre-cancer coverage. They also sometimes will need better gear. They don't have the proper respiratory gear. And we understand that wildland firefighters, they're in the woods when they fight fires. But let's take it into something like Jasper, where there are structures. So that is a different kind of training that is needed, but they also don't have the proper gear. Some of them don't have respiratory equipment when they're out there because it's fighting in the bush is the way that the government words it. Sometimes when they go away, they're only given one pair to two pairs of gear, but they're gone for 14 to 15 days. And there were issues last year with the hoses, and we had to borrow them from other areas. So the employer needs to step up a little bit and make sure that all the equipment is there, and that if somebody needs something, they have the ability to get it right away, not hoping that another area has it, like another crew somewhere else in the province. And so there's different things like that that we need to continue to work on, and the health and safety of our members. They need to be more alert. They need to have a proper downtime. And if they're sick, they need to be able to take a day or two off to be sick, not to stay in a camp where they're not feeling well and still having to go to work.
1: And how often does that happen?
5: It happens quite often.
1: You know, in a statement to our CBC News colleagues, a government spokesperson with the Ministry of Forestry and Parks said the province knows that there are these charges that have been laid against the ministry, but they won't comment as the legal proceedings are before the courts. But ultimately, what are you hoping comes to this? What comes from this? Where do you hope this lands, this conversation that we're having right now?
5: I'm hoping that this comes to the point where employers right across, doesn't matter if you're private or Crown, are responsible to make sure that the employees that are under your care are safe when they go to work. We have this in our health care issues. We have it within our corrections and our sheriffs, law enforcement, the conservation officers. The government is, or the employer, in this case it was the government, is responsible to make sure that people are safe when they go to work. And I'm hoping that when this comes out, that is understood and somebody is held accountable for this and changes are made for the next firefighter. But also that we remember that Morgan Kitchen was a person. He's just not a number or a statistic in somebody's portfolio.
1: James Galt, I appreciate you speaking with us today. Thank you very much for this.
5: Thank you very much. I look forward to talking to you again.
0: James Galt is the vice president of the Alberta Union of Provincial Employees. We reached him in Vegreville.

0: On last night's program, Rebecca spoke with British Columbian Sikh activist Maninder Singh about a letter from UN special rapporteurs calling on the Canadian government to do more to protect him after multiple death threats. The rapporteur's letter was made public on the UN Human Rights website on Monday, 60 days after it was sent to Canadian and Indian officials. No reply from either country was included, and we asked Mr. Singh if he was aware of any response from Ottawa.
1: I would have to say no at this moment. I don't have any contact with anyone from the Canadian government on this issue. And we haven't seen any formal response on the United Nations website either. And Canada has responded to previous asks from the United Nations on other letters on other issues and have reacted pretty quickly on those. So not responding for over 2 months to this letter, it kind of begs the question as to why the coziness with India at the moment, maybe not wanting to disrupt that relationship. And all those things have to come to mind when there's an issue of somebody on Canadian soil that might be killed and the government responsible for that individual's safety and the safety of the country is not responding to the United Nations.
2: Just to reiterate, you have heard nothing from the Canadian government about the rapporteur's letter?
1: Yes, I've heard nothing from them formally or even from any other channel.
0: As we told you last night, we contacted Canada's Global Affairs Department for comment, but didn't hear back before yesterday's show. This morning, we received a response that reads in part, quote, Canada carefully considers all communications from UN special procedures and views this mechanism as an important tool for strengthening human rights protections globally, unquote. Global Affairs also informed us that the government did submit a response to the UN Office of the High Commissioner for Human Rights on August 3rd. In that response, the government reiterates the central role of the RCMP and CSIS in, quote, detecting, investigating, and disrupting threats against individuals in Canada, unquote.

0: Today, people went to the polls in Tennessee to vote in the state's primary elections. And for some, the ballots may have looked a little different than they expected. It was the first vote in the state since the establishment of a new congressional map. The recently approved redistricting has carved up Tennessee's only majority black congressional district, dividing the city of Memphis into three Republican-leaning districts. And some politicians and voters say their voices are being silenced as a result. Among them is Democratic State Senator Ramesh Akberry, who we called up when the congressional map was approved in May. From our archives, here's part of that conversation.
1: So these new maps will split Memphis into three different districts. So to give you perspective, yesterday morning when I woke up, I lived in the 9th congressional district. Today, I live in the 5th congressional district. It would take 8 hours to drive the entire district and come back. Memphis has transportation needs because we have a thriving transit industry. We have a major regional health hospital there. What does that have in common with a community all the way up at the top of the state in practically near Kentucky that is largely rural, extremely poor, of a distressed county? How do those people have the same needs beyond like the basic human needs? And so it ultimately ends up that people do not have a government that's truly representative of them.
2: You were speaking in the chamber yesterday, you know, as you were speaking, one of your colleagues sitting beside you was wiping away tears as you spoke. And you said this is not just the redrawing of districts, but the breaking apart of a people. What does this mean for you and in terms of the broader civil rights story?
1: You know, Memphis is such a unique city, right? We're the second largest city in the state. We are decidedly blue collar. We have the largest black population in the entire country. We are the city where Dr. King was assassinated, fighting for the rights of all people. But we didn't have a black mayor until the early 90s. And so this is one of those situations where we have people who don't live in our area, don't understand our needs, and don't respect our needs in our culture, basically deciding that our voices and our votes don't matter. So they're up to be chopped and diluted, that the people in that community don't deserve to have representation, just like, you know, white people in Chattanooga or, you know, other cities. We saw where they have majority white districts that were completely not disrupted. And to see this regression, I mean, it's just devastating to think in 2026, this is something that we would have to fight for. I just never would have fathomed that my generation and the younger generations would have to take up this fight.
2: As you know, Republican House Speaker Cameron Sexton says no racial data was used in this decision, that it was, quote, based on population and politics, unquote, and intended to, quote, ensure the state's representation in Washington reflects its conservative values, unquote. That's his take on what representation should be like for these districts in Washington. How do you respond to his assessment?
1: My reaction is it's not true. And the more they kept trying to act like they didn't know Memphis was a majority black city or that, you know, the 9th congressional district was majority black, they created a web of lies that was so unbelievable that it has to be pretext. Either they're completely, completely incompetent and unaware of the state, which is not true to a certain degree, or they're just not telling the truth.
0: From our archives, that was Tennessee Democratic State Senator Ramesh Akberry speaking to Neil in May.

0: Quebec psychiatrists say they need help as soon as possible. Their deadline is the looming provincial election. Ahead of the vote this fall, the Psychiatrists Association of Quebec is calling on the province to appoint a dedicated mental health minister. They're also asking all political parties to make mental health a priority in their platforms. Leon Tourian is a psychiatrist with the McGill University Health Center and a member of the Psychiatrists Association of Quebec. He's in Montreal.
1: Dr. Tourian, what are you seeing in your own practice that concerns you most?
2: So what we're seeing is a lot of an uptake of a lot of our youth in crisis in our emergency rooms. We're seeing a lot of young women with suicide attempts and actually quite an increase in that specific population. And we're seeing a lot of folks coming into our emergencies who would otherwise probably be better served with community resources, which, you know, there's a need, you know, for community resources to be supported. And so those resources are just not there. So we're seeing a lot of folks that, you know, don't need to be necessarily seen by psychiatrists, that need more psychosocial intervention and psychosocial support in the community. And that's a bit of the context right now. So issues are related to youth, issues related to folks coming in with crisis, including our elderly populations. Another population that's increasingly, is our, you know, members of our community that are homeless, who essentially are coming into the emergencies where probably they'd be better served, again, with community resources, which is a bit of something that's been increasing in the last 5 to 10 years. Mm. And so that's a bit of what we're seeing on the ground.
1: And why do you think, and maybe you can sort of characterize the increase itself, like how much have you seen an increase in these kinds of cases in the last number of years?
2: So that's a good number. I couldn't give you a number, to be honest with you, but you know, what we have from a what we have as a general consensus is that there's three times as many young women attempting suicide coming into our emergency rooms. That's one definite observation that we have.
1: And why do you think there's this increase, specifically with the young people, the elderly, and you talked about the young women as well? What's behind the increase?
2: A lot of social media, a lot of bullying online, a lot of screen time leading to isolation. And I think that's the biggest contributing factor to our younger patients, kind of more of them coming into the emergency rooms. The sense we're getting is that there's a lot of isolation, and I think that screen time has something to do with that. Mm. So I think with our youth, that's a bit maybe the biggest kind of thing that we're concerned about, which is why we welcome this idea of, you know, having screen time being, you know, somewhat more, you know, framed, you know, in Quebec, that they, you know, they put a limit to its use within our schools and whatnot.
1: Dr. Tourian, talk to me a little bit more about what you're after then. If you've identified these problems, what is it you see as a solution here? What would you like the government to do?
2: We talked about six elements that we thought would be really helpful in terms of direction to take in mental health. We wanted an intentional political entity, so a minister of mental health, so that essentially you could have somebody who's dedicated in an intentional way, specifically involved in mental health, because the needs are changing and our classic models of care are not adapted to the reality now. So our first request is to actually have a minister of mental health to be able to coordinate through transversely as well with the other ministries related to issues with mental health.
1: I want to ask you about that specifically, and we'll get to some of the other things you're after, but how would that be different than the minister responsible for social services and homelessness, which Quebec already has?
2: Yes, so that's an excellent point. So I think, you know, that's where I think this started, this reflection on that specificity. So I think there's been a really good start of work done with that minister, who's been very invested and engaged in with those vulnerable populations. And I think we got a taste of what that could look like, that partnership with government and in terms of engaging with them. So this is where actually this idea of having a minister of mental health evolved, is that we noticed that when we were co-working with government as an association, as specialists in the field, where it was leading to really interesting results. So the idea here is, again, given the complexity of mental health and given that, you know, right now the care the care resources that we have for the population are not exactly well adjusted to the needs. So we really want to develop care plans that are, you know, adapted to actually respond to needs when patients need them. And right now, patients need to come to us when they're in crisis, and sometimes they don't reach us for various reasons. So we want to really kind of be co-architects of transforming, I think, that a dedicated minister to kind of overhaul a bit of things with us as a partner is what's needed at this point, because clearly we're not, you know, we're not responding to the needs because people feel like there's just no resources. But there is resources, yeah, just that they're not organized in an optimal way.
1: I know some of the things you're after in those other six that you've talked about, yes, is alternatives to psychiatric hospitalization, also earlier intervention, finding folks who need the help before they, you know, are in that crisis situation. How would you ensure that people have access to those community services?
2: We really want to be in proximity of our patients. So you'll notice that a lot of the things that we're trying to put in place are resources that are outside the hospital. So at-home hospitalization, that would basically allow folks to stay at home while getting services. And essentially, you know, there are certain people that are in our hospitals that maybe don't need to be. And to basically cater to that population as one good example. The other one is really the psychosocial crisis units that we have. So there is a few of them right now in place. We want to be really intentional in making sure that all of our, you know, hospital centers have those resources so that we could avoid, you know, youth coming into the hospital when they could be benefiting from community resources or a crisis resource versus like the ER, which sometimes is not the best environment for our youth. And the same thing for our elderly population. A lot of the measures that we are proposing is really trying to keep folks at home, but reaching out and giving them care when they need it.
1: And you have a deadline. You want some action, you know, following the fall election. You're hoping this is on the campaign radar of all of those running. And if it doesn't see come to fruition, the things that you're after, what concerns you most then?
2: So I think, you know, we're hoping really that this is going to, you know, get on the radar of our of all political parties. We really want to work with whoever is going to become in power and to basically, you know, be co-architects of change. So we're hoping that people kind of take notice. And I think some of the political parties have responded to, you know, the six measures that we've been proposing. And we just really want to have a voice so that we could actually affect change for the population.
1: Okay. Dr. Turian, I appreciate your time. Thank you for this.
2: Thank you so much.
0: Leon Turian is a member of the Psychiatrists Association of Quebec. We reached him in Montreal.
1: You've been listening to As It Happens from the CBC, heard across the United States on public radio.
0: You can also find As It Happens wherever you get your podcasts. I'm Chris Howden. Thanks for listening.
1: And I'm Rebecca Zandbergen. Take care.

0: I believe that I wouldn't be here if somebody hadn't had a conversation with me.
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0: You're about to embark on a musical journey combining familiarity with discovery, guided by Rich Resin and Dr. Jennifer Jester. Join us each week as we travel around the globe for as long as the sand in the hourglass permits. Hello, everyone, and hello, Jennifer.
1: Hello, Rich. Hello, travelers. Welcome to another expedition. And during our world cruise, we'll drop anchor twice for the featured music segments.
0: The classic cover in the first half hour with